0: From PRX, this is the Moth Radio Hour. I'm your host, Jody Powell. In this hour, we are leaning into stories that make you feel warm and cozy, that take you into moments you wouldn't mind living twice. Moments you want to slow down, that remind you, oh, this is what it felt like. Roll out that blanket with a cup of tea, find that spot on the beach or near a fire. Let the smallest things be exactly as big and meaningful as they actually are. Our first story comes from Ellis Miller. Ellis told the story at a Detroit Grand Slam in 2019, where we partnered with WDET. Here's Ellis.
1: When I was little, I believed that babies came from God's factory in the sky, and that the day I went down the assembly line, they were missing a few parts. One of the parts I'm missing is a tiny piece of bone in my left ear, making me 50% deaf. Now, growing up, this didn't have a big impact on my life. I had to sit in the front of the class, even though it was more of a back-of-the-class personality. I was terrible at the game telephone. And my mom would take me bird watching, and I thought she had superpowers because I could barely hear the birds, let alone find them in the trees. Now, when I was 30, I started to worry about what would happen as I got older if the hearing in my right ear gradually faded. So I did some research and I talked to my doctor, and he told me about a surgery where they would implant a tiny piece of metal in my ear and restore all of my hearing. And I was so excited for the possibility to find out what I had been missing this whole time. So a month later, I had a surgery date. After the surgery, I had to wait several weeks for my ear to heal before we would even know if it was successful. So I waited and I waited and I went back to work and I kept waiting. And one day I was with a coworker and I was walking across my office and I got to the door. I turned the doorknob and it creaked. And I turned it again and I heard this creaking noise. And I started turning it over and over. Because I didn't know that doorknobs made sounds when you turn them. And my eyes filled with tears because I had expected things to get louder, but I didn't know there were entire sounds that I had never heard before. My coworker is watching me standing there turning the doorknob. And she said what was probably a typical voice, "Are you okay?" And I didn't know what to say. I was really embarrassed and overwhelmed, so I just rushed out of there, and I could hear my feet as I walked down the hallway. When I got in the car and I shut the door, I jumped because it sounded like it slammed. And the whole drive home was like being in an action movie because I could hear these traffic noises coming from every direction. When I got home, I sat in the silence of my living room, and I started crying. Because everything was too loud. Over the next week, I wore an earplug to help my brain try to process all the new sounds it was hearing. Now, I tried on every single pair of shoes that I owned to hear the different sounds each one made as I clomped through the house. I apologized to my cats for telling people that they were terrible at purring. They're very good, very loud. And I'd go into my backyard and I would hear birds, so many different kinds of bird sounds. And each time I heard one, I knew exactly what tree they were sitting in. Unfortunately, this didn't last. As my ear continued to heal, the implant shifted and the world went quiet again. I was determined to get back hearing, so I had the surgery a second time a year later, and the same thing happened. Lots of waiting, tons of new sounds, and then quiet. This time I was too heartbroken and I couldn't take that roller coaster again to try a third time if it wasn't going to work. So I forced myself to accept that this was the way it was going to be. Later that year, I got sick. I caught a cold, and as I was sniffling and sneezing, I blew my nose, and the implant shifted. And for a few hours, I had full sound again until I sneezed. And now, almost every time I get sick, something like this happens. Hearing returns for a few hours, sometimes a few days. I'm the only person I know who looks forward to catching a cold. Once this happened, and it was a Sunday, so I went to church as usual, and I heard our choir sing a song, and I was able to pick out every single note that they sang, every single part. And I thought, oh, this is why people get so excited to go to church. They get to hear this every week. And I know that it won't last. I know there's always going to be a limit to the number of creaky doorknobs that I hear and bird songs that I listen to. I know that there will be countless songs I only half hear. But I live in this state of hope, waiting for the next time that something shifts and wondering what it will be that I hear next. Thank you.
0: Ellis Miller is the pastor of a church in Granby, Connecticut, where they live with their dog, Murphy. Ellis told us that several years later, the implant no longer shifts into place when they're sick, but that first sneeze always gives them the thrill of hope. The experience of gaining and losing their hearing left them with a lot of empathy that they draw on when working with people in their community as they deal with hearing loss due to aging. I asked some of the tellers in this episode if they have a warm and cozy ritual of their own, or a go-to way to unwind. Ellis sent this. Where I live, there are a lot of hiking trails. Whenever my partner Kate and I have big feelings or are overwhelmed by life, we, quote, take it to the woods. We go for a hike and keep walking until we've talked everything out. It never fails to give perspective and right-size whatever it was that felt overwhelming. Our next story comes from Cormac Stevens. He told it in Burlington, where we partner with Vermont Public. Here's Cormac, live at the Moth.
2: When I was 6 years old, I ate the perfect piece of bread. My parents brought it home in a brown paper bag with a red stripe going down the side. The loaf was oblong with a ridge of crust along the top, and the crust was a caramel golden brown, shiny with bubbles, and the inside was snow white. I loved that bread, and to me, it became the epitome of what bread should be, the platonic ideal. Bread with a capital B. When I was 12 years old, I started baking bread. My mother taught me how to make the sandwich loaves that she made two of every week. And the recipe was so simple that even a child could follow it, and I did, all the way up until my mother would turn out the dough from the mixing bowl. And with a few deft twists of her hands, she would turn it into a perfect sphere. And I would try the same thing, and the dough would stick to my hands, and it would tear, and all I would get was this big, shaggy mess. And I would look at her, and I would ask her what she was doing that I wasn't doing, or what I needed to do to make that work. And all she could really say to me was that I didn't know how to do it yet, and that I just had to keep doing it. Over and over and over again until I knew how to do it. And so I did. And every week until I was 18 years old, I baked bread. When I was 19 years old, I finally got a book on bread. And not sandwich bread, but nice bread, artisan bread, capitalized bread. And And I learned a lot from that book. I learned that an oblong loaf is called a batard. And I learned that the ridge across the top of the loaf is called an ear, which you get by scoring it with a lom. I learned that a shiny crust is caused by steam in the oven, and that most commercial bakeries will inject steam into the oven, and that it's almost impossible to get that level of steam in a home oven. That last part I learned while baking my way through that cookbook and trying to get to my perfect loaf of bread. I never quite got there. I never got to capital B good. But I got pretty good at baking bread. Well, I thought I got pretty good at baking bread. Because when I was 22, I was living with my parents after graduating college during what we called the novel coronavirus. And I applied to work at a bakery. And in my application, I presented myself as a fairly accomplished home baker with 10 years of experience. I had read so many books at that point, but my first day came along, and I realized that knowing all the names for things is not the same thing as knowing what they are or how they work. And my first day, I was inundated with new words, with new phrases, with new motions that I needed to learn. Instead of baking 2 loaves a week, I was baking 2,000 every single day. And in the light of that, I did not feel like an accomplished home baker. I felt like I was 12 years old, looking at my mother's hands again. But I went home that night, and I came back the next day, and the next day, and the next day, and I did it over and over and over again until I knew, and I learned. I'm 24 years old now. I know a lot more than I used to. I know how to shape the dough into a batard. I know how to score it with a lom so that it forms an ear. I know how to load it into the oven and inject it with steam. And I know when to take it out when it's a perfect caramel golden brown. I know how to take the bread and load it onto a wire rack and send it into the next room, where the packers will take each loaf and they will slip it into a brown paper bag with a red stripe on the side. And I don't know where it goes after that. But in my more sentimental moments, I do like to think that some of it goes to a 6-year-old kid, and it makes them just as happy as it makes me every day.

That was Cormac Stevens. Cormac is a baker from Waterbury, Vermont. He currently lives in Philadelphia with his girlfriend Lucy and his cat Pomodoro. Since telling this story, he has learned how to laminate pastry, but his first love continues to be bread.

In a moment, we go on a trip across the country in an RV and to a dance party in Antarctica when the Moth Radio Hour continues.

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2: First state parks. Now the federal government plans to frack under Ohio's only national forest. It's a move long desired by the oil and gas industry. We'll talk about it on the Reporter Roundtable. And then, a recent report shows that only 27% of Gen Z strongly agree that democracy is the best form of government. We'll learn about how Americans are rethinking democracy Monday on All Sides with Amy Jurevich from 10 to noon on 89.7 NPR News.
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4: 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I'm Jody Powell. 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
6: I'm in Manhattan, meeting with my literary agent. Now, this sounds very hoity-toity, but she has just said to me, "I've been an agent for 12 years. I've never had an author with such dismal book sales as you." Very encouraging. "I'd written 10 books. I can write the books. I just can't sell the books. One publisher gave me a two-book contract, gave me an advance, and the day I turned in my manuscript was the day he went bankrupt. Another publisher was so excited that my book was going to be a big bestseller, he told me to get an accountant to handle all my money. And my royalty

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1: Help people get new shoes, and then afterwards they invited all the volunteers to go for lunch at this restaurant across the street. We're all sitting at the table talking, and I see one man over in the corner who's a volunteer all by himself, and he looked sad. And I thought, I should go over and invite him to come over here. But then part of my brain says, he doesn't want to sit with you. You're a failure. You don't have a job. You can't write books. Plus, you'd have to talk to him, and I am not good at small talk. But I feel sorry for him, so I go over and I say, hi, I'm Silvana, one of the volunteers. He smiles, and I awkwardly say, did you have fun volunteering? And he says, I'm glad we could give those people shoes. And then, because I'm bad at small talk, I say, do you want to come sit with us? You look sad. Then he says to me, thanks for the invitation. I'm Wayne, CEO of the Shoe Charity. Yeah. I have just told the CEO of a multi-million dollar nonprofit that he looks sad. But he came over and sat with us. Now, during the next 8 months, my husband and I traveled cross-country to Bellingham. I still didn't have a job, and I still felt like a failure. I had an idea. I wrote Wayne a three-sentence email, and basically it said, I hope you remember me. Why don't you buy my husband and I an RV, and you pay us to travel around the country giving away your shoes? And I hit send. 10 minutes later, Wayne responds with, send me a one-page proposal. Now, I hadn't thought this through at all. I hadn't even told my husband that we might be having a new job. But I whipped together a proposal and I sent it off. A month goes by. Wayne calls me and says, I bought you guys an RV. Can you be here in 3 weeks? And I said, of course. And then I went and told my husband we had a new job. And because we were empty nesters, he says, let's go for it. For almost 2 years, we drove a big, bright blue RV to 34 states, giving away thousands of new shoes. And part of my amazing job was to find underserved charities. And we would go in on the designated time and literally kneel down and put new shoes on the feet of the people that we met there. We were at one location and a man came in and I said, hi, what size shoe do you wear? He said, I don't know, I just get hand-me-downs. So I looked at the faded tongue on his shoe and I said, it's a size 13. I brought him some 13s. He put them on, he said, do you have anything bigger? Sure, so I went and I got him 14s. He put those on and he said, bigger? Sure, so I went and I got him a 15. And I could tell he was embarrassed, so I just went and got him a 16. I put him on, he walked around, and he said, it feels so good to be able to walk without crunching my toes. And I had the privilege of going and giving away shoes at the Association for Abused Deaf People. And a week later, we gave away shoes at the Society for Torture Survivors. And you know, I may not have been a best-selling author like J.K. Rowling, but I was able to make a little impact in the lives of the people that I met. And I found purpose in giving away shoes, and that was kind of more magical than Hogwarts. And as for the two books that I wrote after the RV tour, they both flopped. Thank you.
2: Silvana Clark spent 5 years traveling across the country for several companies as a brand ambassador. Along with telling over 55 stories at Moth Story Slams, she now tells highly dramatic stories to her 3-year-old granddaughter. Since spending 19 months giving away shoes, Silvana got another 6-month job traveling in an RV. She visited camps for foster kids and entertained them with skits, magic tricks, and of course, stories.

0: Our next story is from Daryl Thorne. He told this at a New York City Story Slam, where WNYC is a media partner of The Moth. Here's Daryl.
1: It's March 19th, 2022. It's 11 o'clock in the morning. I'm 9 feet tall and covered in 2,000 mirrors, top to bottom. On my feet are stilts, brand new, that I've never worn before. On my head is a mirrored globe with the continents and latitude and longitude lines cut out. I can see through them. On my body is a brand new custom stilt suit with mirrors that I've had designed. And in my hands are silk chiffon fans. They're about 5 feet long, a blue and white ombre. And I'm feeling really great and really happy because everything's working well, particularly because it's freezing cold. The stilts are working well, the headpiece is perfectly in place, and I'm able to grip my hands tightly with the fans billowing out behind me. And I'm feeling really secure. I'm having to take really long strides in my stilts because I'm trudging through snow. And the hardest part of all is this ferocious wind that is blasting into my face because I'm walking across the top of a glacier in Antarctica. So 4 months earlier, I get the call from a client, and they say, do you want to go on this, perform with us on the expedition cruise to Antarctica for 10 days? And at this point, I've been working for myself as a performance artist and costume designer for about 8 years, but this is definitely the most exciting thing that's happened to date. So I'm like really thrilled, but also I feel this sinking sensation in my stomach because I realize this is going to be very difficult for me. I'm someone who has always been risk-averse, and I describe myself as, you know, having a very high self-preservation instinct. But really, it just means that there's a lot of fear. Flying, turbulence, like the slightest bump, I'm thrown into a panic. My palms start sweating, as they are now. I feel lightheaded, and, you know, I have other fears as well. Strange dogs, undercooked chicken, roller coasters, elevators, choking on a bay leaf. There are many things. And basically anything that makes me feel there may be a risk, I tend to shy away from. So I had certainly shied away from any gigs on a cruise ship. The idea of being on a boat tossed around in the ocean was not for me. But I thought, you know, this is amazing. And who knows, maybe the waters aren't so bad down in the south. So I go to a meeting with this client. First meeting, we're laying out the performances, he's explaining the themes, etc. And I noticed there's 4 days on the calendar where there's nothing scheduled. And he says, I might as well tell you, that's when we're going through the Drake Passage. Those are the stormiest waters in the world. 30 to 60 foot waves, and it lasts for 36 hours. So my heart sank, my stomach flipped, my palms immediately began sweating, and I just was filled with terror instantly. And he saw that in my face, apparently. He said, it's okay, you know, other people have canceled because of the Drake Passage, so just let us know. So I go home, I'm thinking it over, and I'm just realizing I have to do this. I can't not do this because of fear. So I'm committed, and basically I spend the next 3 months with just this growing pit of dread in my stomach as I'm designing my 6 new costumes and laying out performances and gathering all the things you need for an expedition to Antarctica. So the date comes, fly to Argentina, board the ship, and the captain comes on and says, we're delaying for 6 hours because apparently there's a horrifying storm in the Drake Passage. So I'm like, okay, this is my worst fear in the moment. And I'm stuck here, there's nothing to be done, so I'm trying to just manage myself. The 6 hours pass, and we're leaving Argentina, heading into the Drake, and it just so happens that the people who put this cruise together brilliantly put a dance party that would coincide with going right into the Drake Passage. They happened to throw a party called Daybreaker, and they're masters of these sorts of things. So I was like dreading this. I heard about the dance party. I'm prepared, and basically that's exactly what happened. We get into the Drake Passage. Indeed, these massive waves start coming. The DJ starts spinning, and we start dancing. And it is like the most incredible leaping and spinning and twirling, and just like you would jump in the air and the floor is either leaving you or it's coming to meet you, and it's totally unpredictable. And it was like totally thrilling. You felt like a kid on a trampoline, and all of this pent up anxiety and dread that I'd had is just being expressed out of my body. And it was amazing. And 36 hours in the Drake Passage, and indeed, we had 40 knot winds and 20 to 25 foot waves. And I was totally fine. I was just like, and even sleeping, you know, the boat is going like this. I thought that was going to disturb my sleep. I slept like a baby in a cradle. And I woke up the next morning, and it's completely still and silent. And I opened the windows from the cabin, and there's Antarctica in its pristine beauty. We get in the Zodiac. I'm in my stilt suit. I got my stilts. We're going to the landing. There's a glacier. So I've got my stilts put on, and someone is holding this hand. Someone's holding that hand. And my friend Eli, who's the client, is pushing my ass, and I'm climbing up a glacier in Antarctica wearing 2,000 mirrors and a pair of stilts. And I get to the top, and it's like a brilliant sunny day. I can see far into the distance on my stilts, and it's the colors and the penguins and the ice, and it was the most incredible work day of my life. Thank you.
0: That was Darrell Thorne. He is a Brooklyn-based artist and performer creating work at the intersection of sculpture, costume, and storytelling. Drawing from a childhood in the Alaskan wilderness to the pulse of New York nightlife, Darrell's work explores transformation and the many ways we find each other. Since wearing his stilts on a glacier in Antarctica, Darrell has added sand dunes to the mix, performing twice on his stilts in front of the Great Pyramids in Egypt. Darrell is currently developing a full-length theatrical storytelling work, blending autobiographical stories with visual spectacle, co-directed by former Moth artistic director Catherine Burns and theater artist Julie Atlas Muse. Go to themoth.org for more information. And for Darrell's rituals, he said nothing in the world is better than daily meditation, but close seconds would be dancing, sauna, and ice cream. Moment, a story right before bedtime, and a story right from the beauty shop. That's when the Moth Radio Hour continues.

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6: From PRX, this is the Moth Radio Hour. I'm Jody Powell. Our next story was told in New York City, where WNYC is a media partner of the Moth. Here's Ron Hart, live at the Moth.
7: So I have a mixed marriage. My wife is a reader, and I am not. When we were expecting our first child, she tells me that if you read to children, they become readers, and that sets them up to succeed in life. And then she sent me in an article that she knew I wasn't going to read. But we both agreed that when our daughter, Anina, was born, that we definitely wanted her to be more like my wife than me. So we were going to read to her. And I got assigned the plum job of the pre-bed story time. Every night, we'd sit in a rocker in Anina's room. She'd be on my lap. I got a book. She has a sippy cup full of milk. When she was 18 months old, Anina fell in love with a book called 10 Minutes to Bedtime. Some fans, all right. It starts with a father shouting over his shoulder, 10 minutes to bedtime! As he's saying this, his daughter is opening the front door to the house, allowing in 10 hamsters from a traveling hamster circus. Why? Because all children's books are written by people tripping on ayahuasca or other heavy psychedelics. As the hamsters load in, the little girl does her level best to try to get through her nightly rituals before the deadline of bedtime. On every page of the book, her father is counting it down. 9 minutes to bedtime, 8 minutes to bedtime. But she gets roped in by these rascally hamsters. 4 minutes to bedtime. They draw her into their circus shenanigans. She loses track of time. Before you know it, her father shouts, bedtime. In a panic, she quickly throws on her pajamas and dives into bed just in time for her father to kiss her good night. Now, in terms of reading, this book has like maybe 50 words in it. But every page has like all these big pictures with tons of details, so the job of story time became talking about the details. You know, she'd sit in my lap and point, and I'd be like, yes, the little girl brushes her teeth before bed, just like you. And Anina would lean in, devouring this story. But here's the thing. When you're the parent of a toddler, there's a thin band of time between when my kid goes to sleep and when I go to sleep. And unless there's enough time, that is the only opportunity I have to see a movie that does not involve an animated princess, mermaid, or unicorn. So my story time strategy shifted. She would point and I'd say, like, yes, that's the girl's putting on her sock. The sock is gray, like the slowly dimming light of twilight as the sun gently sets. I became audio ambient. I could bang out 10 minutes to bedtime in 4 minutes tops, and most nights her eyes would close before the book did. But then one night, she points and I say, oh, that's hamster number 7, because all of the circus hamsters wore sweaters with numbers on them. Why? Probably ketamine. But I made the critical error of turning back one page to show her that number 7 had been there as well, and that was when her little toddler face melted off of her skull. She dropped her sippy cup and took the book from me and started flipping through pages, looking to see where he was. And then she closed the book and handed it back to me to start over so she could find this little stalker on every page. So we did that for a couple nights. And then she found hamster number 4. And it was like she had, like, cracked the Nazi's Enigma code. Before you know it, we were finding all 10 hamsters on every single page of this book. And they all have their little circus agendas going, so I just have to narrate, like, oh yeah, there's hamster number 3 again, he's still juggling, what a crazy guy. And her, all the little toddler neurons in her head were going off now. This was not putting her to sleep. This had become the most exciting part of her day. 10 minutes of bedtime was taking 40 minutes, 50 minutes, an hour. Night after night, the same chair, the same story, the same hamster. I was trapped in my own personal Groundhog Day, a movie I would never see again. And then one day I come home and I peek into Nina's room. She has every doll she owns arranged in a semicircle, and she's sitting in our chair holding the book. And as I watch, she points at the pages, and in her little squeaky toddler voice, she's like, see hamster 4? Apparently she's from Boston as a toddler. She so loved our story time that she was literally acting it out. And I thought, damn it, my wife was right. Because she was still too young to read, and yet she had become a reader. And so I snuck up behind her and I said, bedtime! And she started giggling and she jumped up and she threw on her pajamas and she dived into bed and I tucked her in and said, good night. And we laughed and laughed because she was recreating that moment from her favorite book. It was a perfect moment, and because she's 18 months old, we then had to redo it 7 more times. I don't tuck Anita in anymore. As a matter of fact, literally today, I moved her into her freshman dorm. You guys gotta stop crying. She's going to Sarah Lawrence, which is an amazing school. It is also a school I cannot afford. But Anita is going there on an academic scholarship because it turns out when you read to kids, they become readers, which sets them up to succeed in life. Thank you.
6: Ron Hart and his wife raised their 2 children in Los Angeles. Ron now hosts storytelling sessions in their backyard on summer nights. Anina is attending Sarah Lawrence and will be off to Germany for a year to study art history. Ron is still not a reader, but Anina very much still is. Ron said that was a very emotional day for him. He had literally just left his baby on their own. During the subway ride, he burst into tears 3 or 4 times thinking about the weight of the moment. When he looked up, he realized everyone in the train car had edged several feet away from him. He wanted us to include an apology to any riders he disturbed that night. So, New Yorkers, Ron Hart is sorry for crying on the subway. You can share these stories or others from the Moth Archive and buy tickets to Moth storytelling events in your area through our website, themoth.org.

0: Our final story was told way back in 2006 at a main stage. Here's Faye Lane, live at the Moth.
1: Fatty, fatty, 2x4, couldn't get through the bathroom door. When I was in the third grade, I heard that song almost every single day, and it just about broke my heart, because what I wanted more than anything in the world was to be a beauty queen, to be special, because I grew up in my mother's beauty shop in Texas. It was this old A-frame house with big mirrors and swivel chairs in the front room and shampoo bowls in the old back bedroom. And my mom saw the same ladies week after week after week, so it was as if I had this constant stream of overly indulgent grandmothers, which might actually kind of explain the fat thing. Baby, you want a moon pie? Okay. Go look down in the bottom of my purse. There's a banana moon pie with your name on it. But be careful, because my gun is in there, and I don't know if the safety's on. No matter how bad the teasing got at school, and it got bad, the beauty shop ladies could always make me feel better. Well, I like teasing. Your mama's teasing my hair right now. In fact, if it wasn't for teasing, my hair would be just as flat as a pancake. My favorite beauty shop lady was Miss Helen. She would say, baby, don't you listen to those horrible children. They're just jealous. You're not one bit fat. You're just voluptuous. And you can sing like a little bird. Can they sing? I bet they can't sing. Sometimes I would sit under the dryer next to Miss Helen, and I would pat her soft arms and knead them like dough. And we would talk about things. We would mostly talk about food, because she loved food the way I loved food. And she would say, baby, all I need in this world is a glass of buttermilk and a warm piece of cornbread. So one day I said, Miss Helen, how come you're not fat? She said, oh, bless your heart, child, I am. I'm as fat as I can be. I said, well, you don't look fat. She said, well, that's because I know how to camouflage. I said, camouflage? What's camouflage? And she said, well, that's where you hide something so people can't see it. I said, wait a minute, you can camouflage being fat? She said, good Lord, yes, child, I'm stuffed into this girdle like a pig in a blanket. Don't you just love pigs in a blanket? Miss Helen's girdle got me to thinking, so that night I went into my mother's underwear drawer. And my mother was tiny, she still is, so she didn't have any girdles. But because she worked on her feet at the beauty shop all day, she wore these really tight support stockings that are like a cross between pantyhose and a rubber band. And I stole a pair. And then I went to the sewing basket and got the pink and shears and cut the legs off. Et voila, I had made myself a girdle. The first day I wore the girdle to school was a living nightmare, because it was about 115 degrees that day, and the sweat was trickling down my back and into the girdle, and at the bottom where my little fat legs stuck out, my thighs were rubbing together, and by the end of the day, I could just barely walk. But the second day was much worse, because on the second day, Keith Schaefer, who was the cutest boy in our class and as mean as a rattlesnake, lifted my dress on the playground. He said, oh my God, y'all, look, she's wearing a girdle. 10 years old and my life was over. But it wasn't, because I was really lucky on the inside, and I had this really rich creative imagination. So sometimes I would sit on the porch of the beauty shop after school in this glittered up Burger King crown, pretending like I was a beauty queen sitting up in a convertible in a parade. And sometimes I would practice my beauty queen acceptance speech. Oh my gosh, thank you so much. You know, when I was just a little fat child, y'all made fun of me, but I forgive you. For in the words of Jesus Christ, to who I dedicate this crown, y'all knew not what y'all did. I just knew in my heart that one day my life would change. So you can imagine my excitement when I heard that Mrs. Gandy's third grade spring production would be Peter Rabbit, the musical. Because, hello, Flopsy, right? My fallback position was Mopsy, but I figured at the very least there was a whole garden full of flowers, and I could just see me as a big, languid, droopy iris, or a perky little daisy, or like a sophisticated chrysanthemum, you know? So I stood in shock and horror when it was announced that I had been cast in the pivotal role of the green bean. The green bean costume consisted of a green leotard with crepe paper pea pods safety pinned all over it, and lime green tights, and this 2-foot-tall pea pod hat with a curly thing on top. I went to Mrs. Gandy after school in tears. I said, Mrs. Gandy, I cannot do this. I cannot wear this. Who ever heard of a fat green bean? They're going to make fun of me. And Mrs. Gandy, I can sing. My talent is wasted on this bean. She said, Rhonda Faye, you listen to me, child. In my show, there are 4 bunny rabbits, and there are a lot of flowers, but there is 1 green bean, and you are it. She said, now I will write you a solo, but I want you to get up there and pour your heart out on that stage, and don't you let those children tell you who you are. You show them who you are. And I decided in that moment to be the best green bean ever to grace the stage. But what to do about that hideous costume? I laid it out on my Sears canopy bed to assess the damage. First of all, this horrible leotard. I strategically re-safety pinned the crepe paper pea pods to hide my figure flaws. And then I attached my Burger King crown to the pea pod hat. And then I had a brainstorm, the bedazzler. The bedazzler is like this rhinestone for, a staple gun for rhinestones. So I bedazzled that leotard to within an inch of its life, and then just in case my panties showed, I bedazzled my panties. And I looked in the mirror and I felt so beautiful. Until opening night, when I stepped backstage and I saw Betty Renee Boyd and Michelle Swinford in their pink, fluffy, Flopsy and Mopsy costumes. And there was Keith Schaefer in his Farmer McGregor drag, looking as menacing as ever. And I thought, oh my God, what have I done? I look like a big green disco ball. I look like Elton freaking John. So I just closed my eyes and I stood there holding my breath. And I heard the curtain open and I heard my music cue. And I could hear Mrs. Gandy backstage going, Rhonda Faye, go, go. And I just couldn't do it. I couldn't breathe. After a few minutes, I peeked into the audience and I saw my mom still in her uniform from the beauty shop, looking really nervous. And there was Miss Helen and all the other beauty shop ladies. They were all there and they came to see me. And you know, it was because they loved me no matter what. And I just couldn't let them down. So I took a deep breath and I started to sing. And the song I sang that night is still really close to my heart because it's sort of become a theme for my whole life. I'm the teeny-weeny bean living in the garden green. I love to bask in the sun all day. All I do is sleep and play. Wasn't so bad. From my smallest beany Jane to my teeny weeny spleen, I am healthy through and through. Eat me, I'll be good for you.

0: The next day at school, I felt this subtle shift. Nobody called me fatty all day. And the seventh grade boy gave me a high five in the hallway. He said, "Look, y'all, it's the little green bean." And ever since that night on the stage of Reinhardt Elementary School Auditorium, I haven't needed anybody to tell me that I'm okay, special even. Because for a few minutes in the spring of 1975, I was a green bean queen. Thank you.
1: That was Faye Lane. Faye is an acclaimed keynote speaker and corporate trainer. As a solo performer, Faye has delighted and provoked audiences worldwide. She lives in New York at the Chelsea Hotel and is currently the artisan resident and chief inspiration officer for Thanksgiving Square in Dallas. When we asked Faye what her cozy rituals are, she told us she loves to sit in the lobby of the Chelsea Hotel, people watching and writing in her journal. Do you have a story to tell us about rituals or moments you would do anything to live again? You can pitch us your story by recording it right on our site. The best pitches are developed for moth shows all around the world. There are moth events year-round. You can find a show near you and come out and tell a story. The moth can be found on all major social media platforms. That's it for this episode. We hope you'll join us next time. And that's the story from the moth.
2: 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Co-producer is Vicky Merrick, associate producer Emily Couch. Additional Grand Slam coaching by Michelle Jalowski. The Moth's leadership team includes Gina Duncan, Christina Norman, Marina Kluche, Sarah Austin Jeunesse, Jennifer Hickson, Jordan Cardinale, Caledonia Cairns, Kate Tellers, Suzanne Rust, Sarah Jane Johnson, and Patricia Urena. Moth stories are true as remembered and affirmed by the storytellers. 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

0: 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The slightly femmy host of a public radio program? His staff? Or a gay man in New York City? 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
1: Ohio lawmakers have passed some laws to reduce property taxes and are considering other bills that would cut them. 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I'm Joe Ingalls at the Ohio Public Media Statehouse News Bureau. 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
0: It's His American Life. I'm Ira Glass. Today's show is one that we're rerunning because of the news that Pete Hegseth is ordering everybody in the military over 30 years old to have their testosterone tested and offering extra testosterone to anybody who scores low. As I said at the beginning of the show, back in 2002, we did an episode where everyone in our workplace had their testosterone tested in an episode about testosterone and just how much testosterone determines our personalities and fates. We rejoin that episode now with Act Two of the program. Act Two, Contest Osterone. At some point in putting together this week's radio show, Alex, who you heard a lot of in the first half of our program, suggested that it might be a fun thing to do and might illustrate some interesting principles about testosterone if everybody on the radio staff would get their testosterone level checked. We could each predict who would come out as number one, number two, and so forth, based on their personalities, and then we would compare the results with what each of us had predicted. Since men always have a lot more testosterone than women, we would do two rankings, one for the men, one for the women. We invited two of our regular contributors, David Rakoff and Sarah Val, to take part with us.

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1: This last fall, federal and local officials never mentioned immigration enforcement as a goal, but the first few months shocked the community.
2: It was very evident that this was an immigration operation at its core.
1: Trump says he wants to replicate the Memphis task force elsewhere. I'm Elsa Chang. That's on All Things Considered from NPR News.
3: 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Hi, you're listening to Morning Edition. Good morning, I'm Stu Osborne. Happy Monday. Look for patchy fog this morning, then partly sunny skies, a high of 89 degrees. Showers and thunderstorms tonight, some could be severe, low 71. And showers and storms Tuesday morning, then becoming partly sunny throughout the rest of the day, a high of 83. Right now, 68 degrees in Columbus.
4: Live from NPR News in Washington, I'm Dave Mattingly. Police in Seattle say one person is in custody and a second person is being sought following yesterday's deadly shooting at Seattle Center. Three people were killed, four others were wounded, including a toddler. The gunfire erupted as thousands of people gathered for a weekend food festival. Oscar Sanchez was in the crowd when the shooting started. He was among those who took shelter in Seattle's iconic Space Needle.
5: Once we got inside, they told us to stay against the walls. And then from there, we were there for about five minutes against the walls. And then they were like, okay, go up, putting us in the elevators all the way up to the top of the Space Needle where we were there for about 2 hours.
4: Police say it appears the gunfire stemmed from two people shooting at each other. Amid a pause in hostilities between the U.S. and Iran, the U.S. ambassador to the U.N., Mike Waltz, says negotiations with Tehran are ongoing.
6: Talks are ongoing. They're happening at every level, from the more technical aspect of it all the way to the highest levels, of course, within both the Iranian government and the U.S. government. What we are constantly seeing, though, is on the Iranian regime side, they are divided. There is internal fighting.
4: He was speaking to NBC's Meet the Press. Israeli Prime Minister Benjamin Netanyahu is scheduled to be in Washington this week. This is NPR News.
3: This is 89.7 NPR News. Good morning, I'm Stu Osborne. At 5:31, it's 68 degrees in Columbus. Gas prices are holding steady across central Ohio after last week's price jump. AAA reports the average in Columbus right now is $3.89 a gallon. That price is a penny cheaper than what we were paying last week and last month. The average price in Ohio is $3.88, which is on par with last week's average as well as last month's average. The story of 16 children removed from a filthy and dangerous house in Vinton County has horrified people around the country and here in Ohio, including state officials. The state's approved $1 million to help with the costs of caring for the kids, but with their grandparents and parents facing child endangerment charges, the future is uncertain. State House correspondent Karen Kessler has more.
7: Vinton County's Republican Representative Mark Johnson requested the state send money after seeing the squalid house in Hamden. Johnson says money needs to be found for home visits, education, and foster families to make sure these kids and others in rural areas don't slip through the cracks. But he admits doing that while cutting taxes, as his Republican colleagues want, is a challenge.
8: It's a balancing act. You know, I don't know if we can do both. I hope we can.
7: Johnson notes there are people in his district whose homes don't have running water. He says a longer-term problem in rural counties is the need for more economic development, saying creating 100 jobs in Vinton County is like getting 10,000 jobs in an urban county. Karen Kessler at the Ohio Public Radio State House News Bureau.
3: The Pi Kappa Phi fraternity at Ohio State has been suspended for the next 10 years. The university removed the registered student organization status from the local chapter following a hazing incident back in March. The university says the hazing, endangering behavior, and alcohol sections of the Code of Student Conduct were violated. The fraternity has a 5-day window to file an appeal. Around 18,000 Haitians in Columbus will retain their temporary protected status through the end of the day today. A federal appeals judge delayed the Trump administration's cancellation of the program, which was set to expire last Friday.
9: I wouldn't say it's like from a place of giving them 3 more days. It's just honestly the litigation process, and it's everything is just so unpredictable right now.
3: That's Yola Lemaire with the Haitian Community Network in Reynoldsburg. She says Haitians are afraid and confused and that the current situation is difficult.

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1: And this is 89.7 NPR News. Good morning, I'm Stu Osborne. Coming up on the program, at Iowa's competitive governor's race, farmers are raising long-standing concerns over water quality and agriculture's role in ultimately reducing the state's cancer rates. Well, that story coming up in about 15 minutes here on 89.7 NPR News. Patchy fog this morning, then partly sunny skies today, a high of 89. Right now, 68 degrees in Columbus.
2: First, state parks. Now the federal government plans to frack under Ohio's only national forest. It's a move long desired by the oil and gas industry. We'll talk about it on the Reporter Roundtable. And then, a recent report shows that only 27% of Gen Z strongly agree that democracy is the best form of government. We'll learn about how Americans are rethinking democracy today on All Sides with Amy Jurevich from 10 to noon on 89.7 NPR News.
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0: It's Morning Edition from NPR News. I'm Amy Martinez.
8: And I'm Leila Fadel. The United Nations list of World Heritage Sites is a bit longer this morning because of a newly added swamp. The Okefenokee Swamp straddles part of the border between Georgia and Florida, and it's been recognized for its universal value to humanity. It joins other places on the list, like the Great Barrier Reef in Australia and India's Taj Mahal. Georgia Public Broadcasting's Jillian Mactoto takes us to the swamp.
9: Boating on a water trail into the Okefenokee National Wildlife Refuge is like going back in time.
10: Not going to have cell phone service. You don't even see the glow of the cities.
9: Josh Howard was raised in nearby Charlton County, one of four Georgia and Florida counties where the refuge sits. It's peaceful here, and he likes it that way.
10: It's just a really dark, quiet spot. You're not going to hear trains or cars.
9: Just our boat, which causes alligators to slink away and frightens a green heron.
11: When they get nervous, a green mohawk comes up on the top of their head.
9: Though the swamp never gets completely quiet.
10: The swamp has its own sounds and music that it plays going to bed and when you're waking up. It's just different things, you know. You may hear wild turkeys in the uplands in the mornings, and then at night you've got barred owls and pig frogs and everything else.
9: After we cut the engine about 2 miles in, we're gliding on dark water, reflecting pine trees like black glass.
10: The canal we're on right now is the Suwannee Canal. Yeah, there's a turtle there.
9: Cue the swamp music of crickets and frogs. This is the sound of a swamp so big, it's twice the size of all five boroughs of New York City. It's the largest subtropical freshwater wetland left in the entire Northern Hemisphere. It was spared from major development because the swamp is elevated and its water doesn't drain easily, creating a unique ecosystem.
12: This is almost exactly how it was hundreds of years ago.
9: Hunter Barber's family has been here for 7 generations. He's also on the boat and works for Okefenokee Swamp Park. He says the number of visitors has slowed in recent years.
12: We've had folks from all different nationalities come out. When COVID hit, that's never really bounced back.
9: But now he's hopeful. On Saturday, the United Nations Committee officially listed the swamp as a UNESCO World Heritage Site, alongside Yosemite, the Everglades, and the ruins at Pompeii.
12: We're able to share it with other folks and get a chance to tell our story about why we think this place is so special.
9: A new Okefenokee partnership formed last year across the 3 towns where you can enter the swamp. One of those towns is Waycross. Its tourism manager, Patrick Simmons, says a few new hotels and a handful of chain restaurants are already popping up.
13: The year before last, we had a Fairfield Inns open, and then we've got 2 new Wawas in town, which is, you know, pretty significant. And I got to feel like some of that is driven by the designation.
9: But UNESCO Vice Chair and Director of Culture Mike Robinson says that the development has to be balanced against the real purpose of the designation.
14: The bottom line of the World Heritage Convention is it's not about attracting tourists, it's about protecting the heritage.
9: Our swamp guide and Okefenokee local, Josh Howard, doesn't think that will be an issue.
10: I don't think we're going to be an Orlando or anything.
9: But he does want to see more visitors. And he says if the UNESCO listing gets more people to see this quiet, dark, last of its kind, watery corner of the world, that's good. For NPR News, I'm Jillian Magtoto in the Okefenokee.
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1: And this is 89.7 NPR News. Good Monday morning to you. I'm Stu Osborne. Coming up on our next hour, President Trump says Smithsonian exhibits are anti-white and dishonest. Museum leaders are reacting to Trump's order that signage be placed outside the museum that says, quote, corrects inaccurate information. Well, patchy fog this morning, then partly sunny skies, a high of 89 degrees. Showers and thunderstorms tonight, some could be severe, low 71. And for your Tuesday, showers and storms in the morning, then becoming partly sunny, a high of 83. Right now, 68 degrees in Columbus. 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
19: Peter Sagal here from Wait, Wait, Don't Tell Me. 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
8: 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I'm Leila Fadel.
0: And I'm A. Martinez. A trial begins today for the Massachusetts woman accused of murdering her 3 young children in 2023. Lindsay Clancy's defense team is expected to argue that her postpartum depression was not properly treated. From member station WBUR, here's Deborah Becker.
20: Clancy is accused of strangling her 3 children, who were 5 years old, 3 years old, and 8 months old. She then attempted to kill herself and is now paralyzed. Clancy's attorney is pursuing what's known as the insanity defense, which is rarely successful. Legal experts, though, point out some unique aspects of this case. Among those, Clancy's documented attempts to get treatment, including hospitalization and 13 different psychiatric medications. And her ex-husband, Patrick Clancy, who's expected expected to testify, says he forgives her. Legal consultant and attorney Margot Lindauer says the defense will have to prove that Lindsay Clancy acted impulsively in a state of postpartum psychosis.
2: They want this to be a very clear-cut case, that this person did in fact kill her children, but she was not of her right mind.
20: Prosecutors say Clancy deliberately planned the killings, and already both sides have clashed in court. During a hearing about evidence, defense attorney Kevin Reddington asked that prosecutors not be allowed to call multiple witnesses to recount the gruesome details about discovering lifeless children in the basement.
21: What I can't fathom is the district attorney's intent to put a circus in front of this jury that's calculated to just inflame the passions of the jury.
20: But prosecutor Jennifer Sprague says murder trials typically involve several witnesses describing a crime scene.
22: It is not the Commonwealth putting on a circus. Now, if defense would like us to reduce some of these witnesses, that would mean not talking about one of the children. So if he would like to tell me which of these children don't matter.
20: If Clancy is found not criminally responsible, she would not be released, but confined in a state hospital. Dozens of people have written letters to the judge in support of Clancy. Many say they hope this case brings attention and improvement to postpartum mental health care. For NPR News, I'm Deborah Becker in Boston.
0: If you or someone you know is in crisis, or if you're thinking about hurting yourself, call or text the Suicide and Crisis Lifeline at 988.
8: To Iowa now, where there's a competitive governor's race this year. One of the major issues in the campaign is water quality, specifically how the management of farmland affects the water people drink. Minnesota Public Radio's Clay Masters takes us to a soybean field in northern Iowa.
23: Pretty simple. What we're looking at right now is some soybeans, but what's different is that there's not black soil in between the rows. There is last year's corn rotation from 2025.
24: Yeah, the residue that's left over essentially acting as kind of armor on the soil.
25: This is Zach Smith. He's part of a group of farmers that call themselves the Loeb Rangers. That's a nod to the geological region where they farm, the Des Moines Loeb. He's showing me strip tilling, where farmers plant rows upon rows of vibrant green soybeans right next to brown residue from last year's crops. They say it enriches the soil and locks in nitrogen fertilizer.
24: It equates to when it rains here, more likelihood for the water to go into the soil versus running off.
25: That's important because nitrate in the soil can travel through underground farm drainage tiles into streams and rivers that eventually gets turned into drinking water. There are many Iowans who get their water from private wells where water does not have to meet the federal standard. Studies show there's a connection between consuming water with high nitrates over time and certain forms of cancer. Iowa continues to have the second highest rate of cancer in the country and is one of a few states that has rising rates of cancer. That's according to an annual report by the Cancer Registry. David Swertney runs the University of Iowa's Center for Health Effects of Environmental Contamination.
26: I think what's most sort of bothersome to me is that when, you know, the EPA acknowledges that that science is there and it needs to be studied to determine if the standard is sufficiently protective to public health, and then that doesn't get done. It leaves, you know, water providers in Iowa in a tough spot. It leaves consumers in Iowa in a very difficult position.
25: There are strategies to curb farm pollutants like nitrogen and phosphorus, but implementing them here is largely voluntary. That's something many voters want to address in the state's race for governor.

0: And I'm Stu Osborne on 89.7 NPR News. Good morning. Coming up in our next hour, researchers know how ADHD manifests differently in girls, but many disorders go undiagnosed until adulthood, potentially leading to serious health consequences. Maria Godoy has that update coming up in about 25 minutes here on 89.7. 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
1: Good morning. Iran and the U.S. stopped attacking each other over the weekend and started exchanging messages again. After 2 weeks of strikes, the Trump administration says it's giving peace talks some space. It's Morning Edition from NPR News.
0: From 89.7, Haitians across the state are on high alert as the end of TPS draws near.
1: Democrats' replacement for Graham Plattner in Maine shares almost all of his progressive policies. I'm E. Martinez.
2: And I'm Leila Faldin, but Troy Jackson admits he's not as engaging of a speaker. What's his strategy to beat Senator Susan Collins? Also, we hear from a toy company that makes most of its products in China about the latest wave of tariffs and how doctors can miss the signs of ADHD in girls who often don't get diagnosed until they're adults. It's Monday, July 27th. On this day in 1953, a deal was reached to end the Korean War. It took 2 years to negotiate. The news is next.
3: Live from NPR News in Washington, I'm Libby Casey. Three people were killed and four others injured early Sunday evening during a mass shooting in Seattle. Casey Martin from KUOW reports.
4: The shooting happened close to the Space Needle at a large food festival with hundreds of people around. A two-year-old is among the injured. Jessica Allison was there with her young daughter and husband.
5: It's like pop, pop, pop. And I was like, that's fireworks, right? Like, that's someone being silly. And then we heard, and it was just a spray of bullets. And then we heard it again, and then you hear people screaming, and we saw people running. And I just looked at him, and I said, oh my God. And he grabbed our daughter, and he was gone.
4: Seattle's mayor said in a statement that at least one person has been taken into custody and called the shooting an act of horrific violence. For NPR News, I'm Casey Martin in Seattle.
3: Israel's Prime Minister Benjamin Netanyahu is departing for the U.S. today. He'll meet with President Trump as uncertainty over the future of the war with Iran mounts. NPR's Emily Fang reports.
6: Friction between Trump and Netanyahu has been growing. Netanyahu is being accused by his critics in Israel of fracturing his relationship with the U.S. and failing to stop the U.S. from signing a nuclear energy agreement with rival Saudi Arabia last week. The U.S. has also been pushing Israel to withdraw from land inside Lebanon that Israel has occupied this year. Trump has criticized Israel for continuing to strike and demolish homes inside Lebanon after a ceasefire. Plus, another ceasefire with Iran last month was not popular in Israel. A survey released this week by an Israeli think tank finds Israelis consider a nuclear Iran plus conflict within Israeli society as the two biggest perceived threats to their country. Emily Fang, NPR News, Tel Aviv.
3: There are now less than 100 days until the midterm elections on November 3rd. Yesterday, House Democratic leader Hakeem Jeffries marked that 100-day countdown in a Pennsylvania battleground state by unveiling his party's agenda called Fighting for an Affordable America. NPR's Mara Liasson says Democrats need to pick up three House seats and flip four Senate seats to control those chambers.
7: Democrats are running against an unpopular incumbent and his party. Even though Donald Trump is not on the ballot, his approval rating is under 40%, and that hurts Republicans. Voters have soured on his agenda. They're unhappy with the economy. They're unhappy about the Iran war and tariffs. They blame both of those things for high prices. Democrats also have an advantage in voter enthusiasm and turnout.
3: But Republican organizations, including the National Party, have big advantages in fundraising. And President Trump initiated an unprecedented wave of gerrymandering last year. So several House seats swung to Republicans, and there are fewer competitive House seats overall. The national average for a gallon of regular gasoline is $4.11, according to AAA. This is NPR News.
0: This is 89.7 NPR News. Good morning. I'm Stu Osborne. at 6:04, 68 degrees in Columbus. The end of temporary protected status is today for Haitians living in Ohio and across the country, following a small extension granted by a federal judge last week. Yola Lemaire with the Haitian Community Network in Reynoldsburg says the change of the date is part of the court process. It was not necessarily designed to give people more time. She says Haitians in central Ohio still face uncertainty and confusion.
8: People are, you know, just in despair and distress. People have nowhere to go back to when it comes to Haiti. And it's just very difficult for sure. It's very difficult to navigate.
0: The Haitian Community Network estimates around 18,000 Haitians living in Columbus are on TPS. An Ohio State fraternity will not be recognized on campus for the next decade following a hazing incident earlier this year. Pi Kappa Phi had its registered student organization status revoked following an investigation by the university. The incident in March violated university policies regarding hazing, endangering behavior, and alcohol. A university spokesman tells WOSU the fraternity has a 5-day window to appeal. The Columbus Division of Police has announced a new online portal to promote transparency of the use of Flock license plate reading cameras across the city. The portal will retain or will include information on data retention, camera activity, the number of searches being made, and where that information is shared. The city says the portal is part of an effort to give residents a more clear understanding of how the technology is used. Governor DeWine will cut the ribbon on the new Ohio Agriculture Center at the State Fairgrounds this afternoon. That building's part of a multi-year, multi-million dollar renovation plan created by the governor. Ohio Expo Center and State Fair Deputy Director Alicia Schultz says the construction was not disruptive to the overall fair experience.
9: What's been nice is that it doesn't seem like the construction has displaced fairgoers the last couple of years, because even though those buildings were closed, we were able to relocate a lot of the exhibits.
0: Fairgoers will also find a new misting area and a carousel with Ohio-themed animals. Traffic support comes from Columbus State. Autumn registration for in-person or online classes is open at cscc.edu. Let's get an early check of that drive into work this morning with Johnny Hill.
10: Injury accident tying up London Groveport Road at Groveport Road. Careful, especially if you are southbound on 317 coming down off Hamilton Road and Williams and 33. 71 south needing an extra 35 minutes getting through the Delaware Sunbury exit due to road work. We're down to one lane. I'm Johnny Hill from the Total Traffic Center.
0: We'll have patchy fog this morning, then partly sunny skies today, a high of 89. Showers and thunderstorms tonight. Some could be severe, low 71. And for your Tuesday, showers and storms possible in the morning, then becoming partly sunny with a high of 83. Right now, 68 degrees in Columbus. I'm Stu Osborne. 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
1: They face when they return to Columbus later this year. Well, patchy fog this morning, then partly sunny skies, a high of 89 degrees. Right now, 68 degrees in Columbus.
2: Live from NPR News in Washington, I'm Dave Mattingly. It's unclear how long a pause in fighting between the U.S. and Iran might last in the Middle East. Neither side launched strikes over the weekend. The halt follows nearly 2 weeks of daily U.S. attacks on Iranian targets Central Command said were aimed at degrading Iran's ability to attack ships in the Strait of Hormuz. A U.S. naval blockade of Iranian ports remains in place. FBI Director Kash Patel says the U.S. and China are making progress toward cooperating on various law enforcement issues, including fentanyl trafficking and money laundering. As Jan Kamazin-Brumby reports, Patel traveled to Beijing late last week.
3: Patel says the FBI has built relationships and found common ground to work with others. The statement comes as the U.S. and China agreed to more exchanges and cooperation on law enforcement following meetings between Patel and Beijing's Minister of Public Security, Wang Xiaohong. Wang said that China and the U.S. should engage in a, quote, more constructive dialogue. Patel said previously his trip to Beijing would serve to continue work on closing fentanyl precursor pipelines and expanding operations targeting scam centers. Patel has previously said the Chinese government were the biggest counterintelligence threat facing the United States and called for the U.S. to work together with Beijing. For NPR News, I'm Jan Kamazin-Brumby in Taipei.
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1: And this is 89.7 NPR News in Columbus. Good morning, I'm Stu Osborne at 6:31 at 68 degrees. An Ohio State fraternity will not be recognized on campus for the next decade following a hazing incident earlier this year. Pi Kappa Phi had its registered student organization status revoked following an investigation by the university. The incident in March violated university policies regarding hazing, endangering behavior, and alcohol. A university spokesman tells WOSU the fraternity has a 5-day window to appeal. A massive data center project slated for the old gaseous diffusion plant in Piketon could soon get a major financial boost. The Wall Street Journal reports chipmaker NVIDIA could potentially provide around $250 billion in financing for OpenAI as part of the project. We reached out to both NVIDIA and OpenAI for confirmation and comment. The end of temporary protected status for Haitians will end today after a federal judge delayed Friday's initial cancellation deadline. TPS, temporary protected status, is a way immigrants can enter and live in the U.S. The Haitian Community Network estimates around 18,000 Haitians living in Ohio are on TPS. With cannabis legal in Ohio, both medically and recreationally, attitudes toward it are changing, but state and county health officials say they're worried about pregnant women using THC or CBD products. Statehouse correspondent Sarah Donaldson reports on a new educational initiative.
4: In pregnancy and in breastfeeding, cannabis is not the safest choice.
5: That's Ohio Department of Health Director Dr. Bruce Vanderhoff. Polling commissioned by the One Ohio Recovery Foundation in 2024 concluded that more than half of women, either currently pregnant or wanting to become pregnant, used cannabis. But research links its use to various growth and cognitive risks for babies.
6: A pregnancy without cannabis is worth it for you and your baby.
5: One Ohio is using $250,000 for the initiative, the first of several on cannabis use. Sarah Donaldson at the Ohio Public Radio Statehouse News Bureau.
1: The Ohio State Fair is back this week for its 171st year. After a few years of demolition, renovation, and new construction, most buildings are now ready to welcome fairgoers. That includes the Ohio Agriculture Center, where Governor DeWine will cut the ribbon today. That building combines the Taste of Ohio Cafe and the Agriculture and Horticulture buildings. Patchy fog this morning. Look for partly sunny skies by this afternoon, a high of 89. Right now, 68 degrees in Columbus.
7: 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And from BritBox, from the world of Jane Austen and the Other Bennet Sister to the rolling Yorkshire hills and a woman of substance, BritBox is committed to helping

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1: This is a morning edition on 89.7 NPR News. Good morning, I'm Stu Osborne. Thanks for joining us. Let's get an update on that drive into work on a Monday morning with Johnny Hill.
2: I-71 North, ramp to 70 East being restricted due to an earlier crash. Give yourself plenty of time coming up from the south side. I-71 South is still down to a single lane as you approach 3637. Crews are picking up cones here, but add at least an extra 30 minutes coming south through Delaware County. I'm Johnny Hill from the Total Traffic Center.
3: Good morning. I'm Thomas Becker at the BBC. Fire crews continue to battle raging wildfires across southwestern Europe. In France, President Emmanuel Macron has been holding a crisis meeting as a huge fire is threatening the city of Bordeaux. But the BBC's Hugh Schofield in Paris says he doesn't expect any major announcements.
4: I imagine it's more that he wants to show that he's at the helm, wants to get reports from all the different ministries involved. He'll want to show that he is on top of the situation and listening to reports from all these different sectors.
3: In Spain, the country's biggest ever wildfire, west of Madrid, still isn't under control. Another blaze near Valencia in the east could soon get worse. Sergi Focada is in Spain.
5: The problem with that wildfire, while it's smaller, it's very intense and it has an erratic behavior because of the weather. So pretty much authorities now very worried about that fire, and Prime Minister Pedro Sanchez will be visiting the area near Valencia soon.
3: And in northeast Africa, Sudan's army says it's retaken the highway linking Khartoum with El Obeid, the besieged capital of North Kordofan state. The paramilitary rapid support forces had been in control of the vital route for over 3 years. Thomas Makwana reports.
6: Fighting started on Saturday in three towns along the stretch, which is a critical supply route between West Kordofan and the capital. For weeks, El Obeid was on the brink of a humanitarian emergency as the rapid support forces and Sudan armed forces battled for control.
3: I'm Thomas Becker at the BBC in London.
0: Connecticut's Democratic Senator Chris Murphy says the current version of capitalism isn't working for Americans.
7: I'm not a Democratic Socialist, but I do believe that the Democratic Party has been historically way too timid in taking on corporate power.
0: But with major party disruption coming from his left, Senator Murphy joins us to talk about how he thinks Democrats can move forward. That's on the next On Point. Later today at noon on 89.7 NPR News.
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1: This is 89.7 NPR News. Good morning, I'm Stu Osborne. Ohio lawmakers on both sides of the aisle say they hear a lot from constituents about property taxes. They say they have not ignored those concerns and have introduced around 50 bills to reduce or change property taxes. But as State House correspondent Joe Ingles reports, only a few have passed.
9: Before lawmakers took off on summer break, they passed a slew of bills, including one that provides some temporary property tax relief. Republican Representative Brian Stewart says it's a one-time credit on the homestead exemption, which reduces property taxes for thousands of disabled and older Ohioans.
10: Each homestead recipient will receive somewhere in the neighborhood between $450 and $475 as a reduction on their January tax bill coming up at the end of this year.
9: Democratic Representative Bride Rose Sweeney notes not all seniors or disabled Ohioans will get it.
11: It is still better than nothing, and for those people who will receive it, this is going to be incredibly helpful. But next year, because this money is one time, they will still be in the same position.
9: Lawmakers have also passed bills to cap the growth of property taxes and change the way the property tax formula can be applied. And while those changes may help some, many homeowners say they still can't afford their property tax bills. A plan to abolish property taxes won't be on the statewide ballot this year. The committee to abolish property taxes had to collect more than 414,000 valid signatures by the 1st of July. While group leaders won't say how many signatures they have, They say they're now aiming for next year's ballot. It's easier for lawmakers to place a constitutional amendment on the ballot. It takes 3/5 support in the House and Senate. A Republican lawmaker wants to do that on his plan to eliminate property taxes on owner-occupied homes and leave the commercial base intact. But Representative Mark Heiner knows there's no appetite among his fellow lawmakers for his idea now.
12: I don't expect anything to happen soon. It's a pretty drastic change in taxation law. And quite honestly, a change like that should move slowly. I don't think it's something we should do quickly, because every change you make has a consequence that you've got to consider and figure out, you know, what it would do to the tax base.
9: Heiner says he's campaigned on the elimination of income taxes, which many in his party want. But he says he now feels property taxes are a bigger problem. Around 2/3 of property tax revenue collected goes to public schools. Republican Senator Andrew Brenner wants to overhaul the way schools are funded by replacing local property taxes with a single statewide 20-mill property tax. His bill would also increase sales taxes by 1.75%, bringing the total state sales tax to 7.5%. It would eliminate the EdChoice voucher program and would allow all K-12 students to go to the school of their choice, public or private, with state dollars to follow them. Brenner's bill hasn't moved since it was introduced last year, but he's okay with that.
13: This was put out there as a concept to discuss school funding, to discuss what do we want to do. We knew that this bill wasn't going to pass in this General Assembly, but I wanted to put out an alternative that people can talk about, and maybe they will talk about it.
9: Other bipartisan ideas that haven't moved have been repeatedly introduced, including a circuit breaker that gives a credit when a tax bill reaches a certain percentage of a homeowner's income, and bills to extend the homestead tax exemption by raising income levels or tying the credit to inflation. Joe Ingles at the Ohio Public Radio Statehouse News Bureau.
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1: This is Morning Edition on 89.7 NPR News. Good morning, I'm Stu Osborne. Happy Monday morning to you. Coming up in our next hour, Mara Liasson looks at how the midterm campaigns are shaping up now that we're fewer than 100 days until Election Day in November. Patchy fog this morning, then partly sunny skies by this afternoon, a high of 89. Showers and thunderstorms, some could be severe tonight, a low 71. Right now, 68 degrees in Columbus.
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21: Joanne Couture has been driving a truck for 32 years. She's based in Ontario and crosses the U.S.-Canadian border multiple times a week. I caught her during a break from hauling a delivery of soybean oil. She told me she is pumped to have the Gordie Howe Bridge as an option for future drives.
22: It'll be faster. It'll be less congested. You know, different people will go to different bridges.
21: An economic analysis of the Gordie Howe estimates the new bridge will save truck drivers 850,000 hours annually. Couture owns and operates her own truck driving business and says for her, that could translate to an additional 3 to 5% each year in revenue.
22: You know, there's going to be a lineup, but a half hour lineup versus a 3 hour lineup is 2.5 hours of making money time that I don't lose in my day.
21: And when trucks are running on time, that helps everyone else stay productive, says Jason Miller, a Michigan State professor who studies supply chain management.
2: It reduces the chance that a factory could run out of parts because, hey, a truck gets delayed 2 or 3 hours on the bridge and you're basically at a standstill, which can cost hundreds of thousands of dollars an hour.
21: However, Miller says this reduction in friction is being counteracted by the tariffs both countries have in place. In 2025, the U.S. exported fewer goods to Canada than the year before and imported fewer as well. So even if it's a smoother ride across the border, we still have to want to buy each other's stuff. I'm Stephanie Hughes from Marketplace.
20: We're going to be okay. All right. Thank you. Sorry, that was a little bit of a technical issue we had on our end. That was Marketplace's Stephanie Hughes talking about the opening of the Gordie Howe International Bridge, opening between U.S. and Canada to traffic for the first time today. So moving on, let's do the numbers. Dow futures are up about 1% this morning. That's 551 points. S&P futures are up 1%. That's about 75 points. And the NASDAQ futures are up 1.6%. That's 466 points. The 10-year Treasury yield is down this morning at 4.63%.

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1: Democrats need a net pickup of 3 seats. To win a majority in the Senate, Democrats need a net pickup of 4 seats. Republicans are facing strong headwinds. President Trump's approval rating is under 40%. Voters are sour on the economy, and they blame the Iran war and Trump's tariffs for keeping prices high at the pump and the grocery store. But Republicans have some structural advantages, too. They've raised much more money than Democrats, and Republican gerrymanders have reduced the number of competitive House districts to less than 20. Democrats have the advantage of enthusiasm. Democratic voters have been turning out in larger numbers than Republicans in primaries and special elections this year. Mara Liasson, NPR News.
2: Police in Seattle say one person is in custody following yesterday's deadly shooting at Seattle Center. 3 people were killed, 4 others were wounded when gunfire erupted near the iconic Space Needle. It happened during a weekend food festival. Police believe the shooting involved 2 people firing at each other. A second suspect is being sought. Some people took cover inside the Space Needle. This is NPR News.
3: This is 89.7 NPR News. Good morning, I'm Stu Osborne. At 7:31, it's 68 degrees in Columbus. Gas prices are holding steady across central Ohio after last week's price jump. AAA reports the average is right now $3.89 a gallon. That price is a penny cheaper than what we were paying this time last week and last month. The average price in Ohio is $3.88, also on par with last week's average as well as last month's. The story of 16 children removed from a filthy and dangerous home in Vinton County's horrified people around the country and the state. That includes state lawmakers. So far, Ohio's approved $1 million to help with the costs of caring for the kids, but their grandparents and grandparents are facing child endangerment charges. The kids' future is uncertain. State House correspondent Karen Kessler has more.
4: Vinton County's Republican Representative Mark Johnson requested the state send money after seeing the squalid house in Hamden. Johnson says money needs to be found for home visits, education, and foster families to make sure these kids and others in rural areas don't slip through the cracks. But he admits doing that while cutting taxes, as his Republican colleagues want, is a challenge.
5: It's a balancing act. You know, I don't know if we can do both. I hope we can.
4: Johnson notes there are people in his district whose homes don't have running water. He says a longer-term problem in rural counties is the need for more economic development, saying creating 100 jobs in Vinton County is like getting 10,000 jobs in an urban county. Karen Kessler at the Ohio Public Radio State House News Bureau.
3: The Pi Kappa Phi fraternity at Ohio State has been suspended for the next 10 years. The university removed the registered student organization status from the local chapter following a hazing incident back in March. The university says the hazing, endangering behavior, and alcohol sections of the Code of Student Conduct were violated. The fraternity has a 5-day window to appeal. Around 18,000 Haitians in Columbus will retain their temporary protected status through the end of today. A federal appeals judge delayed the Trump administration's cancellation of the program last week.
6: I wouldn't say it's like from a place of giving them 3 more days. It's just honestly the litigation process, and everything is just so unpredictable right now.
3: That's Yola Lemaire with the Haitian Community Network in Reynoldsburg. She says Haitians are afraid and confused, and that the current situation is difficult to navigate. We have patchy fog in the area this morning, then partly sunny skies by this afternoon, a high of 89. Right now, 68 degrees in Columbus. I'm Stu Osborne. 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
7: 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And from the estate of Joan B. Kroc, whose bequest serves as an enduring investment in the future of public radio and seeks to help NPR produce programming that meets the highest standards of public service in journalism and cultural expression. This is NPR.
8: It's Morning Edition from NPR News. I'm A. Martinez in Los Angeles, California.
9: And I'm Leila Fadil in Washington, D.C. Good morning. Ukraine is expanding its list of targets inside Russia. It repeatedly hit warehouses last week belonging to Russia's largest online retailer, Wildberries. Ukrainian President Volodymyr Zelensky described the new strategy on Sunday. This week, he is headed to Washington.

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1: This is Morning Edition on 89.7 NPR News. Good morning, I'm Stu Osborne. Coming up in about 10 minutes on the Marketplace Morning Report, how businesses are dealing with inflation as some have reported rising costs for materials over the past 3 months. That plus all the morning's business news coming up with Kimberly Adams here on 89.7 NPR News. Right now, an update on that drive into work on a Monday morning. Here's Johnny Hill.
2: I-71 south, a little heavier at Polaris Parkway. 670 westbound is slowing down at 71 as you come into downtown. 71 north is still a little heavy at Greenlawn, but the crash on the ramp to 70 east was cleared. Another accident reported on Wagoner Road south of Kennedy. I'm Johnny Hill for the Total Traffic Center.
1: Well, patchy fog this morning, then partly sunny skies by the afternoon, a high of 89. Showers and thunderstorms tonight. Some could be severe, low 71. And those rain chances linger into your Tuesday. Showers and storms in the morning, then becoming partly sunny with a high of 83. Right now, 68 degrees in Columbus. 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
20: I'm Claire Roth. Cities in Ohio and across the country have struggled with a lack of highly trained staff that approve building plans and make sure that existing structures are safe. Some places have turned to AI to fill the gaps, but Cincinnati has a different idea that could benefit municipalities throughout the state. Ohio Newsroom member station WVXU's Nick Swartzell reports.
22: Jackhammers and bulldozers clatter at a downtown Cincinnati demolition site. Buildings and Inspection Supervisor Scott Ryan leads a group of young women and men through the noise and dust.
23: Make sure that we give them a clear distance. Always make eye contact with the heavy equipment operator. If you decide you're going to walk around them, make sure that they see you first.
22: The group is part of the City of Cincinnati's third Building Inspector Training Academy. Many of the trainees have left unrelated fields to get a year's worth of paid training so they can become inspectors themselves. They could fill a big gap. The International Code Commission creates the building codes most cities use. It projects more than half of the current building inspector workforce in the U.S. will retire in the next decade. Emily Lieber is one of Cincinnati's trainees. She graduated from UC with a degree in marketing, but quickly realized the field wasn't her niche. She says something about the Code Academy resonated with her.
0: So I grew up on a farm, and my dad actually would just draw up something he wants to make and start building it in our backyard. So he'd be making chicken coops, greenhouses. We did fix up a house as well when I was younger. And so all of that kind of gave me that background, and now I can apply it to my job.
22: In the past, candidates like Libra would have had a hard time getting into code enforcement. The state agency responsible for certifying inspectors generally requires 5 years in the building trades. But the state recently agreed to an alternative certification if applicants go through Cincinnati's classroom and fieldwork program. The city says it's possibly the first in the nation to try this approach. Peter Yee is a practicing architect and a professor at the University of Cincinnati. He says code enforcement dates back to the dangerous living conditions once found in dense city centers.
3: In the 19th century, living conditions became so poor in American cities, including here in Cincinnati, that it sparked widespread reform movements that focused on regulating buildings to improve living conditions.
22: He says since then, building codes have become highly complex. You need well-trained inspectors to enforce those complicated rules. Finding them has been a struggle. Cincinnati Buildings and Inspections Director Art Dahlberg says a few years ago, his department only had about half the inspectors it needed because of a shortage of construction tradespeople dating back to the Great Recession. That slowed down approval of permits for new construction. It also sent the wrong message to owners of existing buildings who weren't maintaining their properties.
8: The timeliness of you getting out there stretches out a lot. And as a result, some of the individuals who own or maintain property tend to view you as a paper tiger.
22: Other cities have had similar inspector shortages. Some, including Cleveland, have even put cameras on municipal vehicles and trained AI to look for code violations on existing buildings. Dahlberg says Cincinnati's program is almost the opposite. It aims to put people who grew up in city neighborhoods out into those communities to enhance trust in the process. At a half-finished apartment building, a couple of recent Code Academy graduates are looking over roof joists. Gino Battistella finished the program last year and is now a certified code inspector for the city. He says the process was hard, but rewarding.
9: The code books are extensive, they're thick, they're complicated, and having a crash course in that was really interesting. It was pretty intense, but awfully fun.
22: Battistella says he loves the work because it feels like he's helping keep his neighbors safe. Cincinnati expects to have about 95% of the inspectors it needs when the next class graduates early next year. For the Ohio Newsroom, I'm Nick Swartzell in Cincinnati.
20: That's all today from the Ohio Newsroom. We'll talk with you tomorrow.
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10: Governor Mike DeWine says, quote, while the pace of construction in Ohio may not be as fast, Intel has affirmed its commitment to Ohio.
11: Bexley City Councilman Sam Marcellino
12: is looking to change Bexley City code to allow homeowners to build one-bedroom housing units on their properties.
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1: This is Morning Edition on 89.7 NPR News. Good morning, I'm Stu Osborne. Coming up on our next hour, why did President Trump stand down U.S. forces after hinting at a massive attack on Iran? NPR's Leila Fadel asks Iran policy expert Suzanne Maloney of the Brookings Institution. That's coming up on our next hour here on 89.7 NPR News.
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26: 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Good morning, Nancy.
2: Good morning.
26: So the survey out this morning paints a picture of cautious optimism. Can you explain?
2: Yeah, almost half the survey respondents expect increased sales over the next 3 months, and that is up slightly from the last survey in May. Fewer businesses expect their sales to drop sharply, and one reason for that, they're less concerned about a recession. But they are very worried about inflation, Kimberly. I talked to Julia Coronado about what's behind that. She is founder and president of Macro Policy Perspectives and a professor at the University of Texas, Austin.
4: Tariffs, rising energy costs from the war, not really necessarily labor costs per se. That's not the main pressure, but sort of a broad menu of rising costs.
2: About two-thirds of the survey respondents said the cost of the materials they buy rose over the past 3 months, and they expect materials costs to continue going up over the next 3 months.
26: And are they passing those higher costs on to their customers?
2: Yes, they are. Nearly two-thirds of the survey respondents say they have raised prices at some point to offset at least some of their higher costs. 40% of them hiked prices just over the past 3 months, and that is the biggest share since October of 2024.
26: Marketplace's Nancy Marshall-Genzer. Thank you, Nancy.
2: You're welcome.
26: Let's do the numbers. Dow, S&P, and NASDAQ futures are up in the 0.9% to 1.4% range, with the Dow future up 558 points. The 10-year Treasury yield is down at 4.64%.
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26: The number of students admitted to PhD programs this coming fall has dropped by 15% from last year. That's according to the Association of American Universities Data Exchange. That decrease is at least partially driven by the uncertainty of federal funding under the Trump administration, which has cut off grants and proposed major slashes to research agencies. But there's also been a shift in the number of international students even applying to PhD programs in the U.S. Those applications were down by 21% this year. And for more on what this means for U.S. competitiveness and innovation, I'm joined by Toby Smith, Senior Vice President for Government Relations and Public Policies at the Association of American Universities. Good morning.
5: Good morning. It's great to be here.
26: There's been that drop in applications from international students. What explains that shift?
5: What has happened historically is we've attracted the best and brightest students from around the world, not only to come here, but they often come here, they want to stay, and they manage to stay. But the immigration policies that are being put in place is going to make that harder. The rhetoric and policies also are making it seem less welcoming for foreign students to come here. The concern we have with that is, if you look, and I'm just going to use artificial intelligence, one of the areas that's very important, there are some studies that show that over 50% of the top AI companies in the country were started by foreign-born founders who came here. Likely many of them studied at our university, stayed, and they started companies that are now employing and driving critical areas for national defense. And we also know that other countries are instituting new programs to take advantage and attract talent their way in light of the fact that less is coming to the U.S.
26: Where are most of these doctoral students that maybe previously would have come to the U.S. going instead?
5: Well, certainly China is a big rival, so they've had programs in place to try and attract that talent. But certainly other countries, we know that the UK, Canada, Australia, they're all trying to attract that talent their direction.
26: So we know we are getting fewer international students for doctoral programs, but what's happening domestically?
5: So there was good news in terms of what the Audi data showed. There's actually a 3% increase in applications from domestic students, U.S. citizens, A concern, though, is that with the reduction in the capability to support those students, they are not necessarily getting admitted to programs, which worries us greatly. And one of the other thing is a stacking effect. Graduate students in the system had to be switched. They'll be in the system longer because they were working on research that got, you know, was on a grant for an advisor who had that grant terminated. They had to be moved. So they're working on their research for another year or two. That takes the slot of somebody coming in, makes it harder, and has been one of those things that has driven declines in admittance rates.
6: Let's say federal funding gets more stable or is even restored in either this administration or the next. How quickly would you say universities could bounce back from these cuts?
5: The problem is there are real programs that are being reduced, degree programs that are being eliminated. So it's going to be a while, I think, for us to rebound. On the topic of international students, I think regaining that attraction and being the place where everyone wants to come and study, it's going to take several years for there to be trust regained that this is the place where everybody wants to come and work because of the change policies. And how quickly the policies change is also unclear. And much of that will depend on just future elections and where the country goes.
6: Toby Smith is Senior Vice President for Government Relations and Public Policy at the Association of American Universities. Thank you.
5: Thank you. Thanks for having me.
6: The economic news doesn't stop. Listen later today to my colleague Kai Rizdahl for more on many public radio stations or at marketplace.org. In Washington, I'm Kimberly Adams with the Marketplace Morning Report. 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
1: And this is 89.7 NPR News. Good morning, I'm Stu Osborne. Happy to have you with us on a Monday morning. We'll have some patchy fog out there, then partly sunny skies by this afternoon, a high of 89. Showers and thunderstorms tonight, some could be severe, low 71. And more rain Tuesday morning, then becoming partly sunny, a high of 83 degrees. Right now, 68 degrees in Columbus.
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14: Good morning. Iran and the U.S. stopped attacking each other over the weekend and started exchanging messages again. After 2 weeks of strikes, the Trump administration says it's giving peace talks some space. It's Morning Edition from NPR News.
1: From 89.7, Haitians across the state on high alert as the end of TPS draws near.
14: Democrats' replacement for Graham Plattner in Maine shares almost all of his progressive policies. Amy Martinez.
16: And I'm Leila Faldin, but Troy Jackson admits he's not as engaging of a speaker. What's his strategy to beat Senator Susan Collins? Also, we hear from a toy company that makes most of its products in China about the latest wave of tariffs and how doctors can miss the signs of ADHD in girls who often don't get diagnosed until they're adults. It's Monday, July 27th. On this day in 1953, a deal was reached to end the Korean War. It took 2 years to negotiate. The news is next.
17: Live from NPR News in Washington, I'm Libby Casey. One person is in custody and police are searching for a second suspect in a mass shooting in Seattle yesterday. Gunfire erupted Sunday evening at a food festival at Seattle Center near the Space Needle, killing three people and injuring four others. The wounded include a toddler. Police believe two people were shooting at each other, but it's still being investigated. KUOW's Casey Martin.
18: Local police said they're getting help from the State Patrol and also the FBI. The park is closed and will be for a while, they said. And now police need the public's help for video as there were no surveillance cameras right where the shooting happened. So that will be an ongoing conversation about public safety here.
17: Seattle police who were at the festival found one suspected shooter who surrendered and was arrested. The Seattle Center was packed with people at the popular Bite of Seattle Food Festival. Chaos erupted when the shooting started, with people taking shelter inside the Space Needle. French President Emmanuel Macron will lead a crisis meeting from Paris today as wildfires continue to rage out of control in southwestern France. NPR's Eleanor Beardsley reports summer camps in the region have been canceled and more than 200,000 people evacuated from their homes.
0: À côté de nous, c'est un mur de flamme qui s'avance.
3: The France 2 TV news broadcast showed firefighters battling a wall of flames rushing through the forest. They describe virulent, unpredictable, and unstoppable fires propelled by high winds and fed by a landscape parched by three consecutive heat waves this summer. The flames are devouring forest, farmland, and villages just 20 miles from the southwestern city of Bordeaux. Many Bordeaux suburbs have been evacuated. The military has been mobilized to help the firefighters, and European Union firefighting planes and helicopters called in to assist the usual French Canadair water skimming planes. Eleanor Beardsley, NPR News, Semur-en-Auxois, France.
17: Nearly 10 months after a ceasefire with Hamas in Gaza, Israel has agreed to allow an international peacekeeping force to enter Gaza and try to restart some services there. But as NPR's Emily Fang reports, other key parts of the ceasefire remain unaddressed.
8: President Trump's Board of Peace welcomed the approval, which was announced shortly before Israel's prime minister departed for meetings in the U.S. Much of Gaza is in ruins, and the local healthcare system is totally collapsed. Under the ceasefire last October, Israel also said it would withdraw its army from Gaza to beyond a yellow line inside the territory. But the United Nations Humanitarian Aid Agency says Israel's army has steadily increased the amount of Gaza's territory it controls after the ceasefire to roughly 70% of the strip. And Gazans are reporting new concrete blocks being placed inside the yellow line, demarcating new areas of Israeli control. Emily Fang, NPR News, Tel Aviv.
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1: And this is 89.7 NPR News. Good morning, I'm Stu Osborne. At 8:04, it's 68 degrees in Columbus. The end of temporary protected status is today for Haitians living in Ohio and across the country. That follows a small extension granted by a federal judge last week. Yola Lemire with the Haitian Community Network in Reynoldsburg says the change of date is part of the court process and wasn't necessarily designed to give people more time. She says Haitians in central Ohio still face uncertainty and confusion.
9: People are, you know, just in despair and distress. People have nowhere to go back to when it comes to Haiti. And it's just very difficult, for sure. It's very difficult to navigate.
1: The Haitian Community Network estimates around 18,000 Haitians living in Columbus and around the rest of Ohio. An Ohio State fraternity will not be recognized on campus for the next decade following a hazing incident earlier this year. Pi Kappa Phi had its registered student organization status revoked following an investigation by the university. The incident in March violated university policies regarding hazing, endangering behavior, and alcohol. A university spokesman tells WOSU the fraternity has a 5-day window to appeal. The Columbus Division of Police has announced a new online portal to promote transparency of the use of flock license plate reading cameras across the city. That portal will include information on data retention, camera activity, and the number of searches being made, and where that information is shared. The city says the portal is part of an effort to give residents a more clear understanding of how the technology is used. Governor DeWine will cut the ribbon on the new Ohio Agriculture Center at the State Fairgrounds this afternoon. That building's part of a multi-year, multi-million dollar renovation plan created by the governor. Ohio Expo Center and State Fair Deputy Director Alicia Schultz says the construction was not disruptive to the overall fair experience.
19: What's been nice is that it doesn't seem like the construction has displaced fairgoers the last couple of years, because even though those buildings were closed, we were able to relocate a lot of the exhibits.
1: Fairgoers will also find a new misting area and a carousel with Ohio-themed animals. 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
21: Accident scene reported 23 at London Groveport Road. Careful if you're northbound coming up from Pickaway County. 23 is now closed southbound at 762 and both directions near Wygand Road due to a crash scene. Pick up 104 between 762 and 316. I'm Johnny Hill from the Total Traffic Center.
1: Well, a patchy fog this morning, then that gives way to partly sunny skies by the afternoon, a high of 89. Showers and thunderstorms tonight. Some could be severe, low 71. And those rain chances linger into your Tuesday morning, then partly sunny skies, a high 83. Right now, 68 degrees in Columbus. I'm Stu Osborne. 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
1: And this is 89.7 NPR News. Good morning, I'm Stu Osborne. Happy to have you here on a Monday morning. 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Let's get an update on those traffic situations with Johnny Hill.
2: 71 North is still slow coming up from the south side into downtown. We're finding delay 670 West at I-71. US 23 closed southbound from 762 and northbound at Wygand Road due to an earlier crash. We are heavily backed up here and just north of South Bloomfield. I'm Johnny Hill for the Total Traffic Center.
1: 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Patchy fog this morning, partly sunny this afternoon, a high of 89. Showers and thunderstorms tonight, some could be severe, low 71. Showers and storms Tuesday morning, then becoming partly sunny, a high of 83. Right now, 68 degrees in Columbus. 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
1: North Korea, which has already sent an estimated 14,000 troops to Russia, as well as weapons. Zelensky warned North Korea's military cooperation with Russia threatens its neighboring countries in Asia, not just Ukraine. South Korea declined to confirm Zelensky's claims, but said it's closely monitoring related developments. Seungong, NPR News, Seoul.
2: The U.S. and Iran have paused their attacks in the Middle East following nearly 2 weeks of daily American strikes against Iranian targets. This is NPR News from Washington.
3: And this is 89.7 NPR News in Columbus. Good morning, I'm Stu Osborne. At 8:31, it's 68 degrees. An Ohio State fraternity will not be recognized on campus for the next decade following a hazing incident earlier this year. Pi Kappa Phi had its registered student organization status revoked following an investigation by the university. The incident in March violated university policies regarding hazing, endangering behavior, and alcohol. A university spokesman tells WOSU the fraternity has 5 days to appeal. A massive data center project slated for the old gaseous diffusion plant in Piketon could soon get a major financial boost. The Wall Street Journal reports chipmaker NVIDIA could potentially provide around $250 billion in financing for OpenAI as part of the project. We've reached out to both NVIDIA and OpenAI for confirmation and comment. The end of temporary protected status for Haitians will end today after a federal judge delayed Friday's initial cancellation deadline. Temporary protected status is a legal way immigrants can enter and live in the U.S. The Haitian Community Network estimates around 18,000 Haitians living in Ohio are on TPS. With cannabis legal in Ohio, both medically and recreationally, attitudes toward it are changing, but state and county health officials say they're worried about pregnant women using THC or CBD products. State House correspondent Sarah Donaldson reports on a new educational initiative.
4: In pregnancy and in breastfeeding, cannabis is not the safest choice.
5: That's Ohio Department of Health Director Dr. Bruce Vanderhoff. Polling commissioned by the One Ohio Recovery Foundation in 2024 concluded that more than half of women, either currently pregnant or wanting to become pregnant, used cannabis. But research links its use to various growth and cognitive risks for babies.
6: A pregnancy without cannabis is worth it for you and your baby.
5: One Ohio is using $250,000 for the initiative, the first of several on cannabis use. Sarah Donaldson at the Ohio Public Radio State House News Bureau.
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7: 270 North, a little slow, getting up to 33 in Dublin, but the rest of our downtown traffic is running up to speed. We have one problem, though, down in Pickaway County, where northbound 23 closed just before Wygand Road. Southbound traffic closed at 762 from a dump truck that overturned. I'm Johnny Hill from the Total Traffic Center.
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9: It's Morning Edition from NPR News. I'm Leila Fadil in Washington, D.C.
10: And I'm A. Martinez in Los Angeles, California. Democrats have their replacement candidate to take on Republican Senator Susan Collins in November.
9: Over the weekend, Troy Jackson officially took over for Graham Plattner, who dropped out after being accused of rape, something he denies. Collins is running for her sixth term in a state currently dominated by Democrats.
10: Steve Mistler from member station Maine Public is following the race. All right, so Steve, Troy Jackson was a president of the Maine Senate. He ran for governor this year, finished third. How did he persuade Democrats to overwhelmingly nominate him at their convention?
11: Well, I think the biggest reason, A, is Jackson was able to consolidate support so quickly is that his politics and platform are almost indistinguishable from Graham Plattner's. That is, he's a progressive Democrat who embraces the tax the rich, Medicare for all platform of Vermont Senator Bernie Sanders. In fact, Sanders endorsed both Plattner and Jackson, and the three of them campaigned together. And their message

You're with NewsHour live from the BBC. I'm Rebecca Kesby. The 26th International AIDS Conference is getting underway in Brazil today, but there's a specific topic the Brazilian government wants to address: access to the drug lenacapavir, which

0: is made by the pharmaceutical company Gilead. It's a drug given to those who are already HIV positive and those who may be exposed to it as a prophylactic. It's incredibly effective at preventing the disease developing and spreading. And unlike other HIV drugs known as PrEP, it's a six-monthly injection, not a daily pill. Last year, Gilead struck a deal with a number of countries to provide it at low cost, particularly in Africa, but no countries in Latin America or the Caribbean region were included in that deal. In a moment, we'll hear from the Deputy Health Minister of Brazil. First, though, here's Mercy. She's from Kenya, and she told the BBC's Focus on Africa podcast why lenacapavir injections were better than the pills.
1: One thing about it, it's a self-care method for me. It's making me make informed decisions in regards to my health. I'm able to prevent myself from HIV. I'm able even to have a partner without having the worry of getting infected with HIV. It's very discreet. When you carry the pills, the noise that they make in the maybe the containers that you're going to be given in, or if someone sees them in a paper, people will start judging you, especially as a young person and as a young woman. But once I get my injection, nobody will know.
0: Well, UNAIDS says the annual number of new HIV infections in Latin America increased by 9% between 2010 and 2023. Brazil has the highest number of people registered as living with HIV in South America. It's about 1.5 million. And the government believes that lenacapavir could make all the difference. I've been speaking to the Deputy Health Minister, Mariangela Simão, and she's also a medical doctor. I asked her how concerned she was about the number of HIV cases in the country.
2: I think we got things under control, but it's important for the whole world to understand that HIV is not over, because there's some complacency, not only politically, but on the individual's side as well, right? Because HIV became a treatable disease, it's a chronic disease, but it's better to live without HIV than with the HIV, right?
0: So last year, there was a landmark deal struck between a company called Gilead and many countries. And this was to significantly reduce the cost of a key HIV drug, which is lenacapavir. Now, countries of Latin America were not included in that deal. Why was that?
2: Gilead is a profit, very much profit-driven organization, right? Which is okay because it's not an NGO or anything. But on the other hand, it treats Latin America differently from other regions in the world. And we, like Brazil, we did not manage so far to strike a deal with Gilead on a price that we think is just a fair price for Brazilians. You know, because here we have a national health system like the UK where the government pays for medicines and everything. And Gilead excluded us from any deals, any voluntary license so far, and they offered us a price that's a fraction of what they charge in the U.S., but the U.S. is not comparison to Brazil, because we do have a public health system, the government provides the medication, provides everything, healthcare and everything. So we don't think we are being treated fairly.
0: I know that there have been trials taking place in Brazil to pave the way for lenacapavir to be approved in Brazil and then for the sale as well. But it's still inaccessible. Are you hoping to make a deal?
2: No, we would like to get a deal that's closer to what other upper middle income countries got from Gilead, you know, but it's not, it's $40 per year. We are willing even to pay 10 times that, you know, but Gilead has been adamant on not reducing the price, and it costs us like dozen times more than they are offering in other countries. So this is not going to happen in Brazil.
0: So, I mean, as you said, though, prevention is ultimately better than any sort of treatment, isn't it? And I just wondered how the education program is going or sort of information to try to help people protect themselves. Is there still a stigma around HIV and AIDS?
2: Stigma, there's always stigma. What we cannot allow is discrimination, right? They should not be discriminated. And the laws and the regulations protect people from being discriminated. So mass media campaigns directed to different groups in the society. This is all very, very, very helpful. And Brazil has a history of doing that. Now, the prevention of HIV, which is to be condom use and, you know, safe sex and so on, this has moved now to having the right pill, taking your medication properly, investing in diagnosing people living with HIV early so they can get early treatment and become undetectable, right? So there's a... HIV prevention is not as simple.
0: In a nutshell, then, Deputy Minister, what you're really hoping for is access to cheaper drugs, such as lenacapavir, at the moment. And you're hoping to push for that and to get a better deal from Gilead.
2: Yeah. You know, we are not so much looking for cheaper because some drugs are more expensive than others, but we want a fair deal and we are not getting a fair deal.
0: That's the Deputy Health Minister of Brazil, Mariangela Simão, there. We did approach the company Gilead that makes lenacapavir for a response to that, but we haven't heard anything back from them yet. Now, it's been a very violent weekend in the occupied West Bank with a wave of attacks by Israeli settlers. They came after four Palestinians and two Israelis were shot dead in a confrontation near the city of Nablus on Friday. Israel's prime minister said he'll speed up the establishment of new farm outposts in the West Bank in response to the killings. Over the weekend, two mosques near Nablus were set on fire and Hebrew graffiti was left calling for revenge there on the walls. Well, our Middle East correspondent Lucy Williamson has been to the Palestinian villages around Nablus and sent this report.
3: Since Friday's shooting, a wave of settler attacks has left a trail of charred buildings in the Palestinian villages around Nablus. Two mosques were set ablaze. Hebrew graffiti left by the attackers read "Revenge," alongside the name of an Israeli settler shot near Nablus on Friday. In the nearby village of Sara, residents said six houses were burned by settlers later that day.
4: This is one of the houses attacked by settlers in the village of Sara on Friday. We've been talking to residents who've described their terror at seeing large crowds of settlers cross these hills and head up into the village. They say they threw Molotov cocktails through the windows of houses, setting fire to around six of them and attacked more than a dozen others. They say that these kinds of attacks have happened here before, but never with this level of violence.
3: One was Hanan Tarabi's home. She told me she stayed until the last second as crowds of settlers ran towards her before fleeing with four children.
5: They hit us with they have a lot of sticks like a baseball.
3: Kaid Tarabi, visiting from Miami when the attack took place, was left with 12 stitches in his head after settlers wielding clubs invaded the village.
5: I work all my life with the Jewish people, with everyone, but like these people, I never see, but all of them, they have the cover face. All of them, they have a lot of stuff. Yani, they came ready. It's scary.
3: Hours later, settlers were spotted again on the outskirts of Sara.
4: We're just seeing a group of armed settlers gather at the entrance to Sara village here. Villagers have been watching the outpost all day, waiting for more attacks, and you can feel how nervous people are here.
3: We watched dozens of young men gather in the village to confront them as Israeli soldiers stood guard, firing tear gas to disperse the Palestinians as the settlers slowly melted away.
4: We've just seen more army jeeps arrive at the edge of the village. They've been firing tear gas canisters further and further into the village to try and push this crowd back.
6: You can see a few soldiers walking down.
4: closer to where we're standing, pushing the villagers back down into the village. There's another group of soldiers behind them at the top of the road. They just fired tear gas really close to us. One of the villagers is coming and trying to cover it with earth. This is a practice routine. The soldiers have been moving down the road towards us. They've told us to go. The tear gas is everywhere.
3: New Israeli outposts have already appeared around this area since Friday. All Israeli settlements in the occupied West Bank are illegal under international law. But Palestinians in Sa'ara say that won't protect them from settlers with a government and an army behind them.
0: That's our Middle East correspondent, Lucy Williamson, reporting. Well, Melina Ansari is the director of the Occupied Palestinian Territory Department at Physicians for Human Rights, which is an Israeli human rights organization.
6: I would say, like, the past 3 years, it's Israeli human rights organizations, Palestinians, and even international organizations, and some UN bodies, if I would use the word complaining as well, are raising the alarm at the different, you know, patterns of severe violence that settlers are enacting across the West Bank. And this is, in a way, a result of, you know, the Israeli military and Israeli authorities allowing settlers and standing by to do whatever they want to do in the West Bank. You know, we're seeing settlers nowadays heavily armed with M16 assault rifles. We've seen some settlers even wearing the Israeli military uniform. So there's in a way a real change in the pattern of severity of violence. We've seen thousands of communities, like Bedouin and herding communities across the West Bank, being scared and fleeing from their area due to settler violence and threat of violence. We're not talking anymore about a few individual settlers or a few bad apples. You know, we're talking about a whole state policy that allows settlers in a way to do the government's dirty job of, you know, pushing Palestinians out, assaulting Palestinians. And the awful thing about it is that we see the Israeli military just standing by, either doing absolutely nothing or actively supporting the settlers in their attacks.
0: Well, the Israeli Defense Forces sent the BBC a statement saying it condemns nationalist violence, which is a term the Israeli government uses for violence by Jewish settlers. It says that it diverts from the IDF's attention from its primary mission on defense and counter-terrorism in this complex environment. That statement from the IDF.
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8: First, state parks. Now the federal government plans to frack under Ohio's only national forest. It's a move long desired by the oil and gas industry. We'll talk about it on the Reporter Roundtable. And then, a recent report shows that only 27% of Gen Z strongly agree that democracy is the best form of government. We'll learn about how Americans are rethinking democracy today on All Sides with Amy Jurevich from 10 to noon on 89.7 NPR News.
0: Our top story this hour, President Macron of France has been holding a crisis meeting of his cabinet as huge wildfires continue to burn near the city of Bordeaux. Here on NewsHour, we heard from Rebecca Papin, who's currently on holiday in Biscarrosse, which is about 60 kilometres southwest of Bordeaux.
9: I missed the evacuation orders, and on Friday morning, a police officer came to my home and told me that I could no longer leave. And that was the last communication that I've had with anyone from the French government, and that was on Friday morning. And the main roads out of the city remain impassable and on fire, so I remain in my house.
0: One other headline, India's youth-led protest movement has accused the government of continuing to detain and harass their supporters in breach of the deal to end a dispute over corruption in the education system. This is Rebecca Kesby with NewsHour live from the BBC. Next to probably the biggest story in Ireland today, the victory of Mayo in the All-Ireland final at the weekend. We're talking Gaelic football here. Mayo beat the favourites Kerry, and here's the kicker. It's 75 years since they last won the All-Ireland final. Apparently the players sank to their knees at full time, the crowd went wild, and this is how the commentators for Midwest Radio, the local radio station in County Mayo, recorded the dying seconds of the game.
10: Yeah! Yeah! Tommy Conroy! Oh my God! He sent it over the bar! Oh my God! Delirium! Delirium!
11: They have to get a goal!
10: It's over! There's 30 seconds! There's 5 seconds to go!
11: He has a goal! It's on the play! Thank you, referee!
10: The family! Yes! The family is over! The famine is over! The curse be damned! Hit the nuclear button! Mayo have won the All-Ireland! Sam McGuire is coming through!
11: Oh my God! Wonderful!
10: Oh my God!
11: What a match!
10: Oh my God!
11: What a match!
0: Well, the 75-year gap between wins has been put down, by some, to the Mayo curse after their last win back in 1951. Celebrating fans apparently angered a local priest by failing to show sufficient respect to a passing funeral procession. The priest apparently delivered a curse that Mayo would never win the cup again until all those players were dead. I've been speaking to a man who knows all about it, Mayo superfan Sean Carney. He remembers that match in 1951 when he was just 6 years old, and he was there yesterday aged 81. So what was that moment like?
12: When the final whistle went, I'm telling you, I gave a big shout up Mayo, and I was fit to cry, but I didn't cry because it was such an occasion. It should be the second biggest occasion in my life. The first one was when I married my good wife Mary.
0: And she was there with you to watch it?
12: She was.
0: You were six the last time your team won. Do you remember that?
12: Yeah, I was six, yes. I was a child, but I remember it vividly. The team came up the main street of the town of Claremorris on a truck, and there was people walking in front of it in a torchlight procession. And they came up to the square, they were all on the truck, and we were all cheering them and clapping them.
0: And so since then, Sean, the team has made it to, I think, 11 finals and been thwarted every single time. Talk us through the heartbreak of that.
12: It has been terrible, especially the two finals of 2004 and 2006. We encountered the same team as we encountered yesterday, and we got a very bad beating. So going into yesterday's final, we all had a touch of trepidation about what the outcome might be. But they played like heroes and they won like heroes.
0: And Sean, did you ever give up hope over those 75 years of ever winning again?
12: Well, every time they reached an All-Ireland, I always thought that, they had a chance, once they were in the final. But, hope was running out for me. Time was running out for me. As you know, I was seven in 1951 or six. You can imagine what age I am now.
0: Well, I think you're 81, aren't you?
12: Yeah. Well, that'll bring back my age to about 71 with that win,
0: Now, Sean, there's this thing called the Mayo curse. Is it true that a priest actually cursed the team? Tell us the story.
12: Yeah, what they call in Ireland a pishrog. The story was in 1951, they were bringing home the cup. They were in a cavalcade of cars. They approached the village of Foxford, and there was a funeral in front of them, a hearse and a few cars, and they passed out the funeral.
0: Now, what should they have done? What's the normal protocol?
12: That time anyway, they should have held back until the funeral went to wherever it was supposed to go, and to go off the road.
0: Now, the story goes that the priest who was officiating over that funeral was apoplectic, really angry about that, and then hurled this curse. I mean, I don't know whether that's allowed from the Vatican, but hurled this curse.
12: I don't think either. But, the Mayo people only became aware of that when Mayo started losing all Ireland's.
0: Well, the curse went that until every player that had played that day had gone into the next world, Mayo would never win again. Is that the
12: case? There could be something in it, because one of the last of the players died in 2021. And sure enough, now this is 2026. And the curse has certainly been eliminated from the football life of the Mayo players.
0: Now, Sean, we heard a bit of commentary from the match, the yes. sheer joy, and I'm sure everybody there in Mayo is very excited today and will continue to be. Can you explain to us a little bit more about Gaelic football and how it differs from standard football? Is it a completely different sport?
12: For a start, the ball is in the hand and it's kicked from the hand. And that's the big skill now, like the soccer goalie kicks, you know, when he kicks from his hand. And then there's another skill in it where you run along the field with the ball and you solo the ball from your foot to your knee. It would be the equivalent of a dribble in soccer.
0: So, Sean, you were waiting 75 years for this moment yesterday.
12: Yes.
0: How did you celebrate in the end?
12: Myself and my wife were at the match, and then we went into the bar there at the back of the stand where we were in the Cusick stand, and we had a few drinks there with a good few Mayo friends, and especially some of them we hadn't met in years. It was an occasion with nostalgia.
0: That sounds like quite a party, Sean. I should mention...
12: Yeah, it was. Well, I didn't get drunk or anything like that, but we enjoyed ourselves, you know?
0: Well, who can blame you for that? I mean, I should mention you were nominated as the biggest fan of
12: Mayo. Yeah, that's right.
0: I think it was last year. How did you get that accolade?
12: Because I followed Mayo through all their matches, both league and championship, over the last few years.
0: So you're sort of the mascot, really, aren't you?
12: Well, I am. It's probably a mature mascot, but I class myself as that.
0: Sean, such a pleasure to speak to you, and congratulations to you both and the whole of Mayo. It's fantastic news.
12: Yeah, it's great news. They're celebrating down in Mayo, and I'm going down maybe tomorrow or the next day down to Mayo, and we'll be celebrating in the local town.
0: Just be careful that there are no funeral processions going on, Sean, this time around. I think just make sure everybody's respectful if there are.
12: Oh, yes. Oh, certainly.
0: That is County Mayo Supervan Sean Carney, and congratulations to him. And if you want the backstory on that, there is a podcast made by the BBC called The Curse of County Mayo. Just do a search for Amazing Sports Stories wherever you get your BBC podcast. Just before we go, we've had a statement from Gilead. We were listening about HIV treatment in Brazil earlier, and they say, we share the urgency of expanding access to HIV prevention options. They go on to say that we'll continue working with governments, communities and regional partners to help bring this innovation to people and communities who may benefit from it most. That's about the drug lenacapavir there. We were hearing about it earlier. For now, that's it for this edition. 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
8: First, the state okayed fracking under Salt Fork State Park. Now the federal government moves to open up thousands of acres in Ohio's only national forest. The plan involves nearly 3,000 acres in Wayne National Forest. Ohioans complain about rising property taxes. But what does legislative efforts to cut or eliminate them look like? Another big issue up for debate? Data centers. The number of people opposing them continues to grow. Two proposed bills would require K-12 students to learn about food literacy. And it turns out controversial flock cameras are used by a number of state agencies. That's all after the news on the Reporter Roundtable from All Sides with Amy Jurevich on 89.7 NPR News.
17: Live from NPR News in Washington, I'm Libby Casey. President Trump visits Michigan today to tout his handling of the economy. He'll visit a General Motors facility in suburban Detroit on the heels of announcing new sweeping tariffs that impose double-digit levies on 60 trading partners and cover 99% of U.S. imports. There are now fewer than 100 days until the congressional midterm elections. NPR's Mara Liasson reports on where things stand for Democrats and Republicans.
18: To win a majority in the House of Representatives, Democrats need a net pickup of 3 seats. To win a majority in the Senate, Democrats need a net pickup of 4 seats. Republicans are facing strong headwinds. President Trump's approval rating is under 40%. Voters are sour on the economy, and they blame the Iran war and Trump's tariffs for keeping prices high at the pump and the grocery store. But Republicans have some structural advantages, too. They've raised much more money than Democrats, and Republican gerrymanders have reduced the number of competitive House districts to less than 20. Democrats have the advantage of enthusiasm. Democratic voters have been turning out in larger numbers than Republicans in primaries and special elections this year. Mara Liasson, NPR News.
17: 3 people are dead and 4 injured after a mass shooting at a food festival in Seattle yesterday evening. Police there say they have one person in custody and are searching for another possible suspect. Casey Martin from KUOW in Seattle.
19: As of last night, another suspected shooter was still on the loose. Police said they were still figuring out what that person's involvement was. Police said it appeared that 2 people were shooting at each other, but that's still being investigated.
17: The shootings happened at one of the city's most popular tourist spots near the Space Needle as crowds gathered for the annual Bite of Seattle Food Festival. A toddler is among the injured. 8 years after groundbreaking, the Gordie Howe International Bridge between Detroit and Windsor in Ontario, Canada, is set to open today. As Alex McLennan of WDET reports, it comes amid political tension between Canada and the U.S.
20: U.S. officials were not invited to a ribbon-cutting ceremony for the span held in Ontario after Donald Trump placed 50% tariffs on Canada. Still, Canadian officials are highlighting the Gordie Howe Bridge as a testament to the relationship between the two countries. Mark Wiseman is Canada's ambassador to the U.S.
21: Where we stand today is truly one region. It is a place of 2 nations with a shared community.
20: The new span will give drivers crossing the Detroit River an alternative to the existing Ambassador Bridge, which has been the corridor's only option for commercial truck drivers for nearly a century. From PR News, I'm Alex McLennan in Detroit.
17: Millions of Americans are under heat advisories and warnings today, with the most severe temperatures expected in the Midwest and South. This is NPR News in Washington. The Pentagon has changed how it's reporting American Iran war deaths, making it more difficult to account for the war's toll. The 4 troops killed during recent renewed fighting between the U.S. and Iran are no longer listed as part of the Iran war death toll on a Pentagon website. Instead, they've been placed in a new separate category called overseas operations. That means tallying war casualties requires looking at separate lists. The Tour de France ended Sunday with a Slovenian cyclist taking home his 5th title in the famous race. But the final stage of the race was shortened. NPR's Chandelise Duster has more.
22: Tadej Pogacar won his 5th Tour de France on Sunday, completing the race in just under 74 hours. He crossed the finish line of the final stage of the race just before 8 o'clock p.m. local time. Pogacar thanked his fans and supporters after the race. He also said the win feels incredible.
23: Yeah, 7 tours already and 7 times on podium and 5 wins. It's something that... Yeah, you wouldn't even maybe write in a storybook.
22: The route for the Tour de France's final stage was changed and shortened this year. Security and police for the event were reassigned to assist with wildfires raging in the southwest portion of the country. Chandelise Duster, NPR News.
17: Shares of Chinese memory chipmaker CXMT soared in their Shanghai trading debut, making it the most valuable China-listed company. Its chips are used in AI servers and consumer electronics such as smartphones. This is NPR News in Washington.
24: 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Other contributors include the estate of Joan B. Kroc, whose bequest serves as an enduring investment in the future of public radio and seeks to help NPR be the model for high-quality journalism in the 21st century. This is NPR.
1: Welcome to the All Sides Reporter Roundtable, an hour where we catch up on the political news of last week and preview the week ahead. I'm your host, Amy Durovich. Joining me on the roundtable, we have Joe Ingles, senior reporter for the Ohio Public Radio State House News Bureau. Welcome back, Joe.
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1: And Jake Zuckerman, reporter for Signal Ohio. Welcome back, Jake.
3: Thanks for having me on.
1: And in a few minutes, we'll have Laura Hancock joining us. She's politics and policy reporter for Cleveland.com. We're going to start by talking about some fracking news. First, the state okayed fracking under Salt Fork State Park. Now, the federal government is moving to open up thousands of acres in Ohio's only national forest. Jake, you wrote about this. This is Wayne National Forest. It's in southeast Ohio. Is this a done deal? Are we fracking in Wayne National Forest?
3: It's not a done deal. The Bureau of Land Management announced the sale of the lease parcel, so that's going to be in September. So there's still a 30-day protest period. The Bureau of Land Management also has to actually issue the permits to, I think there's a drilling permit and then an operational permit. But I think it stands to reason that with their acceptance of the lease sale, they've done the blocking and tackling, they've done the environmental analyses, they've done the machinations of a bureaucracy. So, I mean, I talked to an attorney at the Center for Biological Diversity who has been litigating against this plan, and she says it's just kind of unrealistic to think that they might have some problem with the permit down the line, but be okay with the lease sale today. So I don't like the phrase done deal, but yeah, it's a done deal.
1: So how does this fit into the overall agenda? Are we talking, is this a Trump administration thing where they want to have fracking wherever the shale is ripe, I guess? Is that the right word? Yeah.
3: I'd say, well, it's where the shale is. And we are sitting on the Utica and Marcellus shale fields in Ohio and in this region. I'd say this isn't just a Trump thing. I mean, the plan to frack the Wayne goes back to 2016. So this was like an Obama plan, an Obama agenda plan, a Trump plan, a Biden plan, and now a Trump plan again. So it's not just the Trump administration that has had their interest here, but it's definitely the Trump administration that's, you know, carrying the ball across the finish line here.
1: And will this be similar to the way they're fracking under Salt Fork State Park, like where all the apparatus and equipment is outside of the park and just the lines go under it?
3: So it's a good question. I don't know where they're planning on siting the well pads. I'd say they're sort of different goals here. Like with something like a state park, it's totally a conservation and recreation gambit. But with a national forest, there's always inherently a resource extraction component. Like there's always logging in national forests. There's always or coal mining, stuff like that. Except like there's been I hate to get too technical here, but there's been conventional drilling at the park. So think like there will be blood style oil well, like the whole 20th century. They're much shallower wells. They only go vertical. That has existed in the park for about 25 years now, 30 years now. But what we're talking about is going thousands of feet deeper and then miles laterally underground, a much more industrial activity. There's a lot more, I think the most noticeable thing if you're there is the truck traffic. It takes millions of gallons to frack a well, millions of gallons of water. So you got to bust that in, you got to bust it out. So I don't know what the specific plans are here, but yeah, I suspect it's going to look similar in at least some different ways. These are in remote parts of the forest. You know, I wouldn't expect this right off the hiking trail.
1: Right. And with it being a national forest, will Ohio make money off of this, or who gets the profits?
3: No, it's the federal government's land.
1: Okay,
3: but what I think like there's a big picture that's worth keeping track of, which is that the Trump administration is opening up more public lands for drilling. It is easing the rules. It is reducing some of the bond requirements to do this drilling. So Ohio and the federal government are kind of moving in tandem of saying that we have these public lands. They are for fair use by the oil and gas industry.
1: Yeah, that's what I was just going to say. The state opened up more than 20,000 acres of state park and wildlife area since 2024. So the state's making money off that, though, right?
3: Mm-hmm. Yeah. I mean, I think there's just like a clear policy understanding between these two governments.
1: Mm-hmm. And do you know much about like the leaseholders who already are doing the fracking around the Salt Fork State Park area? Or is it something that you've looked into?
3: So it's Infinity Natural Resources. They are a West Virginia company. They started drilling in, I think, November, but they've started bringing in, I'd refer you to a story I wrote a few weeks ago. I can't remember the numbers off the top of my head, but it's in the market of $1 million a month that the state is getting in terms of revenue. So the state gets about 20% of the gross production of anything that comes up out of the ground. And that's on top of somewhere in the market of $250 million signed as a signing bonus. So there's a lot of money changing hands here. I mean, these are big plays. And I think we're late. I think some of the gas has, like, if you look at a map of where are all the wells and where are all the laterals in Ohio, it's pretty remarkable to see just how many wells there. Like, you look in Southeast Ohio, Eastern Ohio, they're just like it looks like a crazy person, you know, drawing strings between newspaper articles with red string. I mean, there's so many wells down there. But these state parks, these preserves are just these, they're what they sound like. They're preserved areas. So I think that these are some of the easiest to reach gas. It's a political problem, not an engineering one, that's stopping them.
1: Joe Ingles, Ohio Public Radio, State House News Bureau. Do you have anything to add? I mean, I know Jake has covered this inside and out. I'm not sure how much fracking coverage you've done.
2: I've done virtually none. Sarah Donaldson in our bureau has been more on the fracking front of things. But but this is always something that seems to attract a lot of opposition. Anytime you talk fracking, there's going to be people who are upset about it. And it seems like usually the people who want to frack eventually get what they want. They just have to jump through more hoops sometimes to get it. And yeah, it kind of looks like this case.
1: Jake, do you expect the group called, is it called Save Our Parks, right?
3: Like Save Ohio
1: Parks. Save Ohio Parks. Will they be at these the public comment meetings and such before August 17th?
3: I think they will be there. Two basic things are true. I don't think there's ever been polling on this, so I couldn't speak to widespread polling. But if you ever make like a public comment box about fracking on public lands, it's going to be 99% against and 1% for. And usually the 1% is the industry or the state or the occasional person who says, drill baby drill, something like that. I forgot item two. Go ahead.
1: That's okay. Yeah. This is All Sides on 89.7 NPR News. This is our weekly reporter roundtable. We are talking with Jake Zuckerman from Signal Ohio, also Joe Ingles from the Ohio Public Radio State House News Bureau, and welcoming Laura Hancock from Cleveland.com. Welcome, Laura.
4: Good morning.
1: Okay, we're going to move on to data centers. Speaking of things that people are opposing, right? I guess.
2: It's a theme.
1: Yeah, I don't know if it's 99% to 1%. Maybe it might be a little more nuanced than that. But as the number of people opposing data centers continues to grow, along with the number of municipalities passing moratoriums, state leaders are searching for solutions. This morning, Dr. Amy Acton, a Democratic candidate for governor, announced support for a conditional moratorium on data centers. This statement just came out. I know we haven't had time to talk with Dr. Acton, but does anyone have it in front of them? Can you read off what
2: in front of me?
1: Yeah, what does conditional support mean?
2: Okay, it says I'm reading this from the press release, folks. Mm-hmm. So it says, today, Ohio gubernatorial candidate Dr. Amy Acton issued a statement announcing support for a conditional moratorium on data centers if requirements on costs, union labor, transparency, environmental standards, community benefits agreements, and development are not met. Now, I don't know what all those things mean, and I'm hoping to find that out today. So if you listen to public radio, I will have an update at some point on this. But there's a lot of ifs there.
1: Yeah. So basically, Laura, it sounds like Dr. Acton is saying, a moratorium on data centers unless the data center meets all that list of things that Joe just read.
4: But she doesn't get into details, right? Like, we don't know. Right. Does it have to be 50%, labor unions? Does it have to be, I would imagine that there's no non-disclosure agreements. That's what some of the transparency stuff is. What are the environmental standards? Are we talking about noise pollution? Are we talking about, dust from construction? What are we talking about?
2: Or local.
4: Yeah.
2: And
4: then what
2: standards.
4: The heck is a community benefit agreement? Yeah. And so, so we don't have a lot of details. She is tapping into this bipartisan frustration over these data centers springing up from cornfields seemingly overnight.
1: Okay. Does this square at all with Republican governor candidate Vivek Ramaswamy? Does he have a position on data centers? Do you know off the top of your head?
4: He hasn't really staked one. I think he, a few years ago, was an investor in data center construction and data center development. But no, he hasn't. He has not. He got endorsed recently by the Ohio Chamber of Commerce, and the Chamber of Commerce is very go about these data centers.
3: I'd be pontificating on air, so this is dangerous business a bit, but this strikes me as most aligned with House Speaker Matt Huffman's plan. which is unusual.
1: Amy Acton's.
3: This Democrat Amy Acton and Republican House Speaker Matt Huffman. But that's the gist of the proposal the House passed is we welcome data centers here in Ohio if you meet these air, water, electric grid cost containment standards, then come on and do business. No NDAs. So this is actually pretty, and that was a bipartisan plan. That wasn't just a Republican plan, and that did not become law. So it's more of just an idea that's been kicked around, but kicked around pretty seriously. But it's kind of an interesting political alignment.
1: Yeah, Governor DeWine has been a big supporter of data centers as economic engines. He would say that he, you know, builds them here because they bring all those construction jobs. They benefit Ohio's economy. But he recently signed on to what is called President Trump's Ratepayer Protection Pledge. Joe, do you know about this pledge that Governor DeWine signed on to?
2: Yeah, vaguely. That's the answer. But basically, the pledge is to try to make it so that these data centers kind of provide for their own, utilities and don't suck out the water and electric off the grid for customers, other customers. So that's where that's headed. And Governor DeWine has kind of said, yeah, you know, they need to, they cannot go and raise the rates of other ratepayers because they're using so much and there's just not enough.
1: And Laura, do you know if the noise about data centers just grew too loud, the governor couldn't ignore it? Is that by signing this pledge, is that what he's doing? Like saying, I'm not ignoring it?
4: I think so. And also probably just trying to keep Trump happy with Ohio. He wants to see loyalty. So,
1: well, Jake, earlier DeWine paused a controversial sales tax exemption. I'm not sure if the pause is still paused, but it's also a sales tax exemption that the legislature tried to eliminate, and he vetoed that. So it's a little confusing here about where the governor stands on this.
3: Yeah, well, can I add on the last point? I believe that utility companies have signed that ratepayer protection pledge too, which made me really not take it very seriously. I mean, it's utility companies that go to the PUCO and ask to raise rates. So it's like, it's like a cigarette company taking a pledge to stand against lung cancer.
1: Go ahead, Joe.
2: Karen Kassler is listening, and she has sent me a little text here, and it says, Vivek Ramaswamy is very supportive of data centers. So,
1: okay. Thank
2: for
1: you,
2: what
1: Karen.
2: It's worth.
5: Karen from
2: Thanks,
5: the producer
2: Karen.
5: Studio.
1: Thank you,
5: yes.
1: Karen. That's the voice in all of our ears, yes. Karen Kassler. Yes. Okay. So, but back to DeWine and his sales tax exemption. So the legislature tried to eliminate the sales tax exemption for the materials required to build these data centers. DeWine vetoed it. And then you, Jake, did a story pointing out that it cost the state a whole lot more money than originally thought. And so then DeWine paused the sales tax exemption. Do you know where we're at with the pause?
3: So as far as, the pause is at the governor's whim, really, but mm-hmm. There is a meeting of the tax credit authority today, and there is no data center sales tax exemption on there up for a vote. Mm-hmm. So presumably there has been no such tax exemption awarded since he initiated the pause. So
1: the ones that were in the works, he allowed to go through, and yes. Then he said it's paused, but there weren't any in the works anyway, right?
3: Yes, but I think the operating point here is that this can come up as soon as Governor DeWine wakes up one day and says, I think today's a fine day to end the pause, and also he's in office until January.
1: Mm-hmm. Yes.
3: So we haven't really settled this so much as just kick the can down the road.
1: Laura, you wrote an interesting piece about how populism is forcing GOP leadership to shift from unilateral control to like voter-focused issues, and data centers is an example of that, basically. Like there's been shifting opinions from both political parties about data centers. So how is that trend playing out here when it comes to this issue?
4: When you look at issues like data centers, like critiques of voucher schools spending on voucher school, scholarships mm-hmm. for private schools. There's several issues that the legislature has looked at, even when they did discuss the Medicaid supposed fraud that's going on that the right-wing reporter, said he dug up. People would come in and say, I don't want, in the name of fraud, certain cuts. Like I need to continue to get paid to take care of my disabled loved one, because if not, I will have to go to work, and then they're going to have to be institutionalized, and you saw the legislature actually listening to these people. Some of these things have not you know, passed, but you heard, okay, they convened a study committee. Now, I talked to Danny Isaacson. He's the minority leader in the Ohio House. And he was like, a study committee means nothing. Study committee is a way you can shelve something.
1: DeWine loves a good blue ribbon commission.
4: Yes. So they're like having, but, you know, with the disabled families, they seem to be, you know, amenable to that, and they seem to be touched if you watched them. And you're seeing more and more Republicans question, hey, why are we spending over $1 billion a year in private school vouchers? And you're seeing this year there are three on the Republican side, Republican-sponsored bills that would curb vouchers in the state.
1: Jake, just back to the data centers for a moment. I mean, basically, we were seeing from state lawmakers that they wanted to get rid of the sales tax exemption. And then do you remember the number off the top of your head about how much tax money it cost the state by letting them have the sales tax exemption?
3: So last year, it was $1.6 billion to the state in lost revenue it otherwise would have received, and then another about $400 million in local sales taxes. So about $2 billion last year compared to, I think it was projected to cost $130 million. So we're in the 10 times off or 20 times off.
1: So the projections were 10 times off. So DeWine vetoed this and let the sales tax exemption happen. Mm-hmm. And then he comes to find out that the number was 10 times off. And so he was like, wait a second. I don't like what happened.
3: Find out gives me pause because there's a lack of clarity over what Governor DeWine's understanding of the size of this credit. I'll say that the way his tax department came and explained this to lawmakers, because lawmakers were cheesed, because, you know, I don't think it's
4: cheesed.
3: A great secret.
1: I love this. I'm very happy you used that word. Okay.
3: You know, nobody likes the media. Everyone loves using the media as a punching bag. But lawmakers, they have these staffs. They have these researchers. They don't like learning stuff from the media. And I think that it's just like an insult to their authority when they open, you know, the hollowed pages of Signal Ohio and see $1.6 billion. We were told when we made our state budget, this was going to cost us $130 million.
1: So you found out, but you're a little dubious in the fact that, like, someone either didn't tell DeWine the right number, didn't do their homework, and or he had he said the wrong number.
3: Well, the explanation from the governor's office is the way this all works is the data centers actually make their purchases. And by the way, the data centers are covered by the sales tax exemption. So are the gas plants that the data centers use to power their operations. They're private for their own personal use. Power, like huge natural gas-fired power plants on site powering Facebook's, Google, etc., their operations. Yeah. Those are also tax-exempt. So you take all those construction costs, hundreds and hundreds of millions of dollars, and go to the tax department and show them your receipts, and then you do not, you are alleviated of that tax liability. So they're saying, we can't accurately project these costs, and in their defense, this is true. This is accelerating, total novel space. Like, there's no playbook for how fast will an AI economy grow.
1: Yeah.
3: But they're also saying, we don't know how much we're losing until we look at all these receipts and say, well, shucks, that's a lot of money.
1: Yes. All right. Well, we're going to end it there. Well, shucks, that's a lot of money. This is the Reporter Roundtable on 89.7 NPR News. And coming up, we're going to talk about property taxes, where legislative efforts on reform stand and what the candidates for governor are proposing. That is when All Sides continues on 89.7 NPR News.

0: When President Trump announced an anti-crime task force in Memphis last fall, federal and local officials never mentioned immigration enforcement as a goal. But the first few months shocked the community.
1: It was very evident that this was an immigration operation at its core.
0: Trump says he wants to replicate the Memphis task force elsewhere. I'm Elsa Chang. That's on All Things Considered from NPR News.
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3: Columbus Landmarks has released its 2026 Most Endangered Sites list. Included are Fairwood Elementary School on Columbus's east side and the Beacon Building downtown. The buildings are a connection to the city's past and provide character. But do they attract development and tourism? Coming up, we're talking about the endangered sites and what's being done to save them. That's tomorrow on All Sides with Amy Jurevich from 10 to noon on 89.7 NPR News.
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3: You're listening to All Sides Weekly Reporter Roundtable, an hour where we talk all things Ohio politics. I'm your host, Amy Jurevich. Still with us, we have Laura Hancock, politics and policy reporter for Cleveland.com, Jake Zuckerman, reporter for Signal Ohio, and Joe Ingles, senior reporter for the Ohio Public Radio Statehouse News Bureau. Ohioans remain unhappy about their property taxes, and that's a message state lawmakers have gotten loud and clear. Joe, there are a number of proposals out there. You've written an update to kind of like catch us all up, but you liken changing property taxes to playing a complicated game of Jenga. How so?
5: Well, you know how when you play Jenga, you move something and it might make something else collapse? Mm-hmm. That's kind of the way property taxes are, because when you go in one place and make a change in law that gives a tax break to some people in some one area, then another area might be affected by it. And that's what lawmakers are starting to find out as they go and consider all these property tax ideas. They have more than 50 that they have proposed that are in bill form. And they've put relatively few through at this point. And the ones that they've put through are, tinkering, people would say, are kind of tinkering with the property tax formula, but not making great big changes because big changes can be expensive.
3: Yeah.
5: But there's a lot of Ohioans who are completely cheesed, to borrow the word.
3: New favorite word. Yes.
5: I love that word.
3: Yeah.
5: They're not happy with all these property taxes that they're paying. People say they're priced out of their homes and they're looking for lawmakers to do more.
3: So one bill that passed provides some temporary tax relief, including a one-time credit on homestead exemptions. We have some audio from your story, Joe. First, this is Republican Representative Brian Stewart. Here's what he had to say.
6: Each homestead recipient will receive somewhere in the neighborhood between $450 and $475 as a reduction on their January tax bill coming up at the end of this year.
3: And here's Democratic Representative Bride Rose Sweeney. She had this to say.
7: It is still better than nothing, and for those people who will receive it, this is going to be incredibly helpful. But next year, because this money is one time, they will still be in the same position.
3: Okay, so Joe, first of all, I guess you're going to have to tell me what a homestead exemption is, and then tell me what it means to get a credit on your homestead exemption.
5: A homestead exemption is something that is on the state tax rolls. And basically, it says that if you are an older Ohioan, a senior citizen, if you qualify in a certain income level, that you can take this exemption. It reduces your property taxes. It doesn't completely eliminate them. But there have been efforts to expand that to more and more Ohioans by raising the income limit on that. Or there have been ideas about making it apply to people who are disabled or have some sort of extenuating circumstance. There have been efforts to do that, but at the end of the day, it has been hard to get those through. And a lot of that has to do with who should get the tax break and how it should happen. There's a lot of disagreement in the General Assembly as to how that should happen.
3: And this one-time credit that they were talking about, Representative Stewart said it's about $450, $475. So is it just a little extra on the homestead exemption if they already have it?
5: Right, right. It's expanding it, you know, just a little bit more, and they can get, you know, more money out of it.
3: So. And then Brad Rosweeney is saying it's helpful now, but it's a one-time thing.
5: Right.
3: And so that's what she wishes
5: thing.
3: It was permanent or
5: yeah,
3: more?
5: Yeah, I think that, you know, mostly the Democrats have talked about this idea of expanding the homestead exemption, and what they want to do is make it available to more people and make it so it's easier for low-income, especially older Ohioans, to be able to stay in their home, because we're hearing a lot of stories from Ohioans who cannot afford their property taxes, and they're actually selling their houses and getting out from underneath it because of property tax.
3: And there was, there's been some studies done trying to figure out what can replace property taxes. Is there anything to replace it?
5: Well, there is. I mean, there have been studies by experts in economics, and, you know, you can replace it with income taxes. But as we've seen in Ohio, the move has been to

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1: It's just, you know, there's a lot of moving parts in it. And that's the reason I said it's kind of like a Jenga game, because it really takes a lot to go into this. It's very complicated. And when you reduce the taxes for one person or one thing, then you've got to somehow compensate for that somewhere else. And that's causing the problems.
2: Yeah. Laura, your writing focuses a lot on education. Mm-hmm. The property tax issue hits close to home for schools. Mm-hmm. I mean, how worried are they? Because everyone has soured on property taxes, right? And the schools get lumped into here, you know, like they're sour on all they're cheesed on all property taxes. What if a school's feeling, because they're getting swept up in that?
3: Yeah, I mean, you have over 20 billion with a B a year of property taxes collected throughout the state, and 2/3 of that money goes to public schools. Mm-hmm. And when taxes get, like, when the legislature tries to, like, do it across the board, reduction of taxes, like they recently did, where they reduced in December, Governor DeWine signed a bill where they reduced it by $3 billion over the next 3 years. That just means they're going to go back to the ballot and ask for levies and, operating levies and construction bonds and things like that. They're also, you're seeing increasingly more school districts ask for income taxes. Mm-hmm. Right now, school districts that do income taxes tend to be located in farm areas where, you know, somebody might make $50,000 a year, but they look land rich. And so it's just not fair to make them do property taxes. So that's why it's considered more fair to do an income tax in those kinds of areas. Now you're seeing income taxes in the suburbs. I mean, Westerville now has an income tax for their school district. Mm-hmm. It kind of doesn't have to be this way. You have to understand a little bit about history in Ohio. In 1991, out of the, you know, 2/3 of the 20 some billion that go to school districts, 47.5% was paid by agriculture and like homeowners. Okay. And the rest was paid for by business, like commercial. And nowadays it is 67.9%. So the legislature, Republican governed for, you know, decades with a few, you know, exceptions for Democrats, but mostly Republican. They believe that, you know, offering benefits to business owners will bring prosperity. And you can argue whether that's worked or not, but that's kind of part of the reason why we're in the situation.
2: So tax exemptions for businesses to move to Ohio, that you don't have to pay these taxes. They sign 15, 20, even more year deals to not pay the taxes.
3: Yeah, or just kind of relieving certain, getting rid of their, was it the tangible personal property mm-hmm, tax? And mm-hmm. now it's this. Yeah, and it's now the commercial activity tax. Anyway, they've switched the way that they've collected property taxes on business inventories and things like that, and they've overall reduced it.
2: Jake, I mean, we heard just this morning Amy Acton coming out with a statement on data centers. They've had to talk about taxes since both of their campaigns launched. So when it comes to tax plans, Vivek Ramaswamy, the Republican hopeful, has laid out a little more of a plan than his Democratic counterpart, Amy Acton. Until recently, Acton hadn't provided much in the way of concrete details. This is what Acton said a few months ago at an AFL-CIO event. This is from a story by Joe's colleague, Karen Kassler.
4: We are giving tax breaks to the wealthiest people at the expense of everyone else. I believe it is time that we create budgets and use every lever of the governorship to give breaks to the rest of us.
2: So Joe or Jake, I don't know who's following tax plans more closely. Acton has put out a more detailed plan since those statements. It includes child tax credits, etc. Joe?
1: Yes, it does. Okay. It includes child tax. But here's the thing. It has the household income. We were talking about the homestead tax exemption. It would go to older disabled adults, and it would go to $55,000. It's now $50,000. The current income limit is $41,000. So it would expand to $55,000. And then she'd also creates, it's something like a circuit breaker, but they're not calling it a circuit breaker, which means that if your taxes are a certain percent of your income, mm-hmm. then anything above that, you don't have to pay.
2: That's the circuit breaker.
1: That's a

0: circuit
1: like
0: breaker.
1: It trips the circuit breaker.
0: Right. Okay. And they don't call it a circuit breaker, but basically, if your tax bill is more than 4%, if it rises more than 4% a year, if there's some percentage, a whole formula into that, then you would not have to pay.
2: And I think the income is up to $134,000.
0: $132,000, I think it
2: okay.
0: is.
2: Okay. Yeah. So, yeah. So, we're talking more middle class.
1: Mm,
2: yeah.
1: Okay. And now, how does this compare with Ramaswamy's plan, which we've heard about involves slowly over time completely eliminating the income tax, and but also more immediately he wants to eliminate the capital gains tax. Am I missing anything?
3: Well, it's I don't cover this. Isn't really my wheelhouse. I've found that Vivek Ramaswamy has kind of said things and then unsaid things and then said new things. So I don't actually feel like I have a good hold on what his ideas are, but I think. I mean, something I think, to use the Jenga metaphor of, you know, you're trying to pull out these little blocks and you're trying to knock over the whole tower. I think it's interesting that the people who want to abolish property taxes right now in Ohio and have gathered a couple hundred thousand signatures to do so, their idea is to take a big truck and knock over the entire Jenga tower and then rebuild it from the ground up, which is not really what I'm hearing, I guess, like maybe more so from Vivek, but he's just sort of saying eliminate them and promising business growth will sort of recoup those losses and don't get caught up in the numbers. What Amy Acton is talking about here is, at least to me, maybe I'm not fully understanding it, but more marginal and around the edge. It's not a destruction of the current system and a rebuild. Right. It's right. things like what Joe described of just sort of making sure that there's no great shock to the system of one taxpayer.
1: Joe?
0: Vivek Ramaswamy basically has talked for months about rolling back the property taxes to pre-pandemic levels. You remember the pandemic. That's really when property values spiked considerably. So he's talking about rolling them back. He has talked about eliminating income tax, eliminating capital gains tax. And of course, someone's got to pay tax somewhere. So, you know, when you talk about this whole tax thing, you've got to think about how do you get to the level you have? Are you going to fee someone? You know, there's been talks about fees, new fees on everything. You know, you got to go somehow.
2: Also, you have to look at how government's going to get cut. There is no way you can eliminate complete revenue streams in this state without cutting government significantly. And if you cut property taxes, there goes education.
0: And if you cut property taxes, there goes, you know, like your police. It might be your fire protection. It might be EMS. Let's not forget some MRDD kind of activities groups. And then also libraries. Public libraries depend on these taxes. So there's a lot of things that are popular with voters that voters like that would be hurt if you completely eliminate property tax. So basically you're making small moves over time and trying to figure out what you can do to help certain groups. But they're not even on the same page about which groups they want to help.
1: This is All Sides on 89.7 NPR News and our weekly reporter roundtable. We're talking with Joe Ingles from the Ohio Public Radio State House News Bureau, Jake Zuckerman from Signal Ohio, and Laura Hancock from Cleveland.com. Before we take the break, Laura, I wanted to talk about a story that you wrote yesterday. We're 3 weeks away from the start of the school year, depending on your district. So we have a few education-related topics. We'll do one before the break. You wrote a story on a study that shows that Ohio teachers' unions are losing some of their strength. Can you tell me about that study and what it could mean for the governor's race?
2: So the study was done by the Thomas B. Fordham Institute, and they looked at all 50 states in Washington, D.C., and they looked at, like, dozens of metrics. Teacher unions' perceived political power based on surveys, teacher union salaries is a percentage of education spending, or teachers' salaries, percentage of the state's budget that's spent on K-12, strength of school choice laws, which teachers' unions are generally against. They looked at all this stuff, and they found that Ohio fell from, in 2012, they were the 12th strongest, the teachers' unions here were 12th strongest in the country, and they're now 17th. So they have fallen a lot. An area that they are still strong in is Ohio's 5th strongest in the collective bargaining laws. So then you go look ahead, and you know, what would Vivek Ramaswamy or Dr. Amy Acton do if they became governor? And Vivek Ramaswamy, some of this, he won't talk really, but he has said he doesn't mind eliminating teachers' unions. And he has talked.
1: He doesn't mind eliminating.
2: He wouldn't, yeah. And so, and he, some of the stuff that he wants to do would, like, for instance, summer school, like a more year round school schedule, things like that, merit pay, that there's not really a lot of that in current. Bargaining current contracts, and so you have to break contracts or maybe even break unions to do this. He's not answering what he plans to do to make education better with these plans. Dr. Acton is very much on the side of, I mean, she got the endorsement from the Ohio Federation of Teachers and the Ohio Education Association, the two teachers unions in the state, and she wants more funding for public education. So she hasn't said really where it's going to come from or anything, but you know, she definitely is more the pro-labor union side. I don't know what you'll expect from Vivek Ramaswamy. Teachers unions are trying to get Dr. Acton elected, but they're also kind of expecting that they're going to have to continue to fight if Vivek Ramaswamy wins.
0: Mm. Yeah, you know, the teachers unions have always kind of traditionally been on the Democratic side of things. And if you look at actual teachers, think about, you know, just everyone think about the teachers you know in your life, the school employees you know in your life who they're union heads are saying, okay, we like this person and their policies. But a lot of times the rank and file isn't necessarily following that. It's kind of weakened it.
2: An interesting thing about Ohio's teachers unions, though, I didn't go into this in the story because my story was already really long, but the rate at which Ohio teacher unions endorse Democrats and write them checks for their reelection campaigns is twice the national average. So,
1: well, that is interesting. Mm-hmm. I don't know what that means, but it's interesting. Mm-hmm. So I'm just going to tie together our taxes conversation and this education topic by saying that you can mark your calendars. Ohio has a sales tax holiday before the start of the school year, right? Mm-hmm. But they've shortened it. It's Friday, August 7th through Sunday, August 9th. So they've done an expanded holiday in the past, but it's just the 3 days this time. Does this provide an economic boost? Do people like this little sales tax holiday?
3: I could say the legislature has studied this from time, because this is sort of like the easiest tax refund method. Yeah. If we have extra money, let's just extend the sales tax holiday. There's not any evidence that commercial activity increases with these, mm-hmm. which mm-hmm. if you extrapolate that a little bit and you know, allow me some liberties here, I don't think people know this is happening.
1: I see.
3: How connected are people with the machinations of the General Assembly that they know, you know?
1: If you were going to go shopping on August 7th, you're going to go and you're going to buy what you were going to buy, and it doesn't matter whether you're paying a sales tax or not.
3: Yeah, and to the legislature's credit, there's a ton of back-to-school shopping that happens in that time. Yeah. So it's a good time to put it, but I'm just not sure how aware people are that this is happening until they look at their receipt and say, huh, nice, I saved $6.
0: Yeah, and I'm not sure that the deals are there on those days either, because I've looked. I remember last year I was looking for some organizational stuff for my house, and you know, the deals were not there on the days that they had the tax free policies. But then, you know, the day after, man, it's like 30% off. So it's like, what happened there? You know, I just wonder if maybe, you know,
1: all the clothes are full price, yeah, but you don't have to pay sales tax. Yeah. But if you wait in a week, then the clothes are on sale.
0: Yeah.
1: Yeah. All right.
0: That's the way it was in my experience. I don't know. That's not scientific.
1: Yes.
0: Not scientific.
1: Not scientific. Well, coming up, why aren't Ohioans enticed by the Mega Million jackpot? Plus, Ohio still has a lot of cases of that stomach parasite causing some discomfort. That is when the Reporter Roundtable from All Sides continues on 89.7 NPR News.

0: Connecticut's Democratic Senator Chris Murphy says the current version of capitalism isn't working for Americans.
1: I'm not a democratic socialist, but I do believe that the Democratic Party has been historically way too timid in taking on corporate power.
0: But with major party disruption coming from his left, Senator Murphy joins us to talk about how he thinks Democrats can move forward. That's on the next On Point. Later today at noon on 89.7 NPR News.
2: Hi, this is Steve Inskeep. 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
4: 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I'm your host, Amy Jurevich. And with us in the studio to talk all things politics, we have Jake Zuckerman, reporter for Signal Ohio, Joe Engels, senior reporter for the Ohio Public Radio Statehouse News Bureau, and Laura Hancock, politics and policy reporter for Cleveland.com. Who would turn away from a chance to win $800 million in the form of a jackpot? Well, it turns out a sizable number of Ohioans. Ohio's lottery director, Danielle Fritzy Babb, sums it up this way.
6: The levels that you would think would drive traffic don't really anymore. Players have what we like to call jackpot fatigue.
4: So what's happening here? I thought Ohioans love the lottery. Are Ohioans not buying as many lottery tickets?
7: Yeah. Well, Frizzy Babb says what's happening is that the jackpots are going higher. And we see these billion-dollar plus jackpots. So now she's saying that people, when they see $800 million, are like, I'll sit on the sidelines till it hits over a billion. And so there's some fatigue there, she says.
4: Too many big jackpots.
7: Yeah, okay. Over the size of the jackpot. But another thing you have to look at here is, for example, Mega Millions is big right now. I think it's over 800 million or around that point, somewhere around that point right now. But the thing is, Mega Millions in 2005, a ticket went from $2 up to $5. So you're talking about, you know, people spending more money for tickets. So maybe they're sitting on the sideline and saying, well, you know, I'm going to lose money probably on this ticket, but you know, if I'm going to lose money, at least I want the jackpot to be huge. But to me, $800 million is a huge amount too. So I don't know.
4: And Laura, I don't know if you know off the top of your head, but like the Ohio lottery benefits education,
8: yes.
4: Right? So
8: I learned from Joe, it's over like $1.4 billion a year. That's quite a bit. That was more than I thought. So that's quite a bit of money. I mean,
4: education needs people to buy lottery tickets, I guess, right?
7: Mm-hmm. Yeah. But that was $1.5 billion. That transfer from the lottery was $1.5 billion in 2024 before Mega Millions raised its rate to $5. So 2004, or the last one was, which would have been 2005, was $1.4 billion.
4: So, Jake, anything to add about the lottery?
9: No, this is the first I'm hearing this news. Honestly, my gut reaction is, are people just getting their gambling fit? Like, you know, I bet on the Super Bowl and what the weather is going to be and what Trump's going to say.
4: And Kalshi and
9: what do I need the lottery for?
4: I can't think of the name of the other one. Kalshi and the other one.
9: Polly Market.
4: Polly Market. Yeah.
7: That's where they can bet on anything now. I mean, you can bet on the weather. You can bet on politics. You can bet on whatever. I mean, all kinds of weird
9: lottery
7: things.
9: That's passé. That's old hat.
4: So who needs Mega Millions and scratch off tickets whenever you can bet on, you know, the exact time someone's going to hold a note in the national anthem, right?
7: Exactly.
4: Yeah. This is the Reporter Roundtable, and we're talking this week with Joe Engels from the Ohio Public Radio Statehouse News Bureau, Jake Zuckerman from Signal Ohio, and Laura Hancock from Cleveland.com.
10: I'm going to jump to discussing the parasite causing intestinal distress. Does anyone want to say explosive diarrhea? Because that seems to be the media's new favorite phrase this week. But Ohio has among the highest cases of this parasite, and the cases are increasing. Joe, do you have the latest on that?
7: Yeah, I think Michigan still has the highest rate. I think they still have some on us, but we have seen this rate in the recent weeks more than double. I mean, we're completely up. It was like 364 cases a couple weeks ago, and then it went up to 1274. Now it's up more. It would kind of double from that. We're seeing a lot of this. It's coming from, well, that's part of the problem. We don't know exactly where it's coming from,
10: right.
7: But it seems like it is tracing back to the leafy greens, to some of the things that people buy that they eat, and it not necessarily... You can't necessarily wash your vegetables really good and get this off of it. So because they don't know, and there's been a lot of, there's been false positive tests. There's been a lot of people reacting, like Taco Bell took lettuce off its thing just to be sure that they weren't, you know, spreading it. But since we don't know exactly where it's coming from, people are being very reactive and not buying things that, you know, like lettuces, berries, things like that, that you would eat without having a tough rind on them.
10: Yeah. Dr. Bruce Vanderhoff, the director of the Ohio Department of Health, advises Ohioans to wash their produce, their fruits and vegetables very well.
7: Or cook them.
10: Or cook them. But it's not necessarily going to help, like, if you wash it, or even if it says pre-washed. It doesn't necessarily mean it's parasite-free, right?
7: Yeah, it could take the virus, the level down, so you won't get as sick because you won't have as much on it. But it still is something that it could be in there. So a lot of people are using this, you know, as an excuse to
10: not eat healthy.
7: Yes. Yeah. You know, shy away, get the chocolate bars or something.
8: I was really paranoid. I was on vacation a couple weeks ago and I was reading a ton about it. It just depends on which vegetables. So like, it's hard, like, for instance, to get it out of a raspberry because of all the little crevices to wash it. But like, I washed a watermelon with Dawn dish soap and I felt okay. I mean, I haven't gotten sick so far. So,
7: Yeah, those are a little safer because they have, you know, the rind vegetables. You know, if you wash them really good, scrub them on the outside and don't just soap using that and getting it off there. Then when you cut through it, if there was something on the outside, it doesn't go into the fruit part of it. Now we
10: have the memes left and right where it was like, well, Doritos never made me sick, right? And so why should I bother eating salad?
7: Cardiologists would definitely say Doritos make you sick.
10: Yeah. Jake, I don't know if you've been following this at all, but there are reports that cuts to federal agencies could become a part of the story. You know, the FDA has a smaller staff. The CDC has a smaller staff. Have you read anything about that?
9: No, it's something I've wondered, but I couldn't really add anything for you.
10: Okay. Yeah. Do you have anything to add?
7: No.
10: I don't know either. Yes. So, okay. We're going to keep an eye on this, but Ohio has the second number of cases. Still eat your fruits and veggies, but just wash them. Mm-hmm. Or cook them.
7: If you're cooking them, it that also gets out a lot of bacteria and a lot of things that...
10: All right. Well, before we run out of time, something I teased much earlier on in the show that I wanted to talk about is Ohio agencies using Flock AI cameras, which a number of Ohio cities are turning away from. So, Jake, how state agencies are using this technology, too, and it's becoming more and more controversial. There's privacy concerns. Can you talk to me about some of the latest news with Flock cameras?
9: Yeah. I mean, you mentioned that a lot of cities are reconsidering their Flock contracts. Dayton's getting out of them. Cleveland almost got out of its. Columbus says it wants to crack down on its Flock contract. And these are like super powered cameras. They can track the make, model, bumper stickers, license plate, dents, etc. on a car and map its movements around a city over time. So you can get people's associations, their whereabouts, who they're meeting with, etc. And I was just curious, like, where's the state in all this? And I went through some public records and found that probably the most notable to me was that the Bureau of Workers' Compensation, which is the insurance program that Ohio runs for people get hurt at work, they are using this technology. They say it's to root out fraud. they didn't specify, but if you read between the lines, that presumably means if you come to BWC and say, I injured my back, you know,
10: I can't move
9: at work, yeah, and I can't move, and they see you going to the gym and going to the golf course, well, seems like your back is fine. Mm. You know, the fire marshal, which investigates suspicious fires, they are using this technology. Both ODRC and DYS, those are the two state agencies that run prisons in Ohio, they are Flock subscribers now. The Attorney General's office, the Department of Public Safety. So it was interesting to me that some cities are saying, I'm not so sure about this Flock stuff. And meanwhile, the state, more and more agencies are putting more and more money toward this technology.
10: It's not that the state owns the cameras. The state's buying access to cameras that the cities have, or that Flock has put up in certain places. Is that what, who owns the cameras, I guess?
9: State agencies have been very difficult to get information out of on this point. I know that at least the Department of Commerce, which oversees the fire marshal, they own 5 cameras. Other agencies wouldn't tell us how many cameras. Flock sells both services. They sell, you know, you can access the data or you can own your own cameras. So I don't have a clean answer to your question. I know at least the Department of Commerce is buying cameras. I have public records requests out for some of these contracts. I hope to learn more in the future.
10: Because I know Columbus has said that they want to stop agencies from using their cameras. So I guess if Columbus owns the camera or pays for the majority of the camera, maybe the state can't, or someone, another agency can't access it. I'm not sure.
9: So if you ask Flock will tell you that the owner of the cameras owns the data and has total control over who can access it. Mm. What seems to be happening in practice is, like, Columbus is a city that made such a promise, and federal immigration officials, mm-hmm, who have this huge interest in tracking people to very specific locations, you know, this is part of a mass deportation campaign, they accessed Columbus's data 15,000 times. The same thing happened in Dayton. It was fewer, but thousands of times over. So it's unclear if people are getting into these without some kind of permission from the cities, or if the cities are letting other agencies in and not being candid about it. In Dayton's case, they said there was just a clerical error, essentially, in setting up the database and who had permissions to it. So I think there are two big criticisms here. One is just this general, you don't have warrants for this kind of surveillance, and people have a right to privacy. And then number two, much more specific to the moment, is that ICE is using this to deport people. Why are cities holding the door open to this?
10: We're going to leave it there because we're out of time. But I want to say thank you to Jake Zuckerman, reporter for Signal Ohio. Thank you for your time today.
9: You're welcome.
10: Joe Ingles, senior reporter for the Ohio Public Radio State House News Bureau. Thanks, Joe.
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10: And you've been listening to All Sides on 89.7 NPR News. I'm Amy Jurevich. Thanks for joining us.

0: there are no doubt going to be new jobs that are created through this AI innovation, but we don't know what they look like yet. I don't know what to tell somebody to go and major in today, or even whether to go to college or not to go to college. Right? Those calculations are changing in ways that we don't fully understand.
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5: The health of American democracy is in decline. According to Penn State's McCourtney Institute for Democracy, only 27% of Gen Z strongly agree that democracy is the best form of government. Democracy can take many forms and political ideologies. Most recently, we're witnessing the rise of democratic socialism. Combined with the public's growing anti-capitalist sentiments, these new political ideologies are stirring quite the controversy. President Trump and Vice President Vance have spent the past year comparing them to communism. But are these new approaches of government really a threat to our democracy? Or are they trying to revive the health of our democracy? We'll learn more about Americans rethinking democracy after the news on All Sides with Amy Jurevich on 89.7 NPR News.
6: Washington. I'm Libby Casey. Israel's Prime Minister Benjamin Netanyahu is departing for the U.S. today. He'll meet with President Trump as uncertainty mounts over the future of the war with Iran. NPR's Emily Fang reports.
7: Friction between Trump and Netanyahu has been growing. Netanyahu is being accused by his critics in Israel of fracturing his relationship with the U.S. and failing to stop the U.S. from signing a nuclear energy agreement with rival Saudi Arabia last week. The U.S. has also been pushing Israel to withdraw from land inside Lebanon that Israel has occupied this year. Trump has criticized Israel for continuing to strike and demolish homes inside Lebanon after a ceasefire. Plus, another ceasefire with Iran last month was not popular in Israel. A survey released this week by an Israeli think tank finds Israelis consider a nuclear Iran plus conflict within Israeli society as the two biggest perceived threats to their country. Emily Fang, NPR News, Tel Aviv.
6: French President Emmanuel Macron is leading a crisis meeting from Paris today as wildfires continue to rage out of control in southwestern France. NPR's Eleanor Beardsley reports summer camps in the region have been canceled and more than 200,000 people evacuated from their homes.
8: The France 2 TV news broadcast showed firefighters battling a wall of flames rushing through the forest. They described virulent, unpredictable, and unstoppable fires propelled by high winds and fed by a landscape parched by three consecutive heat waves this summer. The flames are devouring forest, farmland, and villages just 20 miles from the southwestern city of Bordeaux. Many Bordeaux suburbs have been evacuated. The military has been mobilized to help the firefighters, and European Union firefighting planes and helicopters called in to assist the usual French Canadair water skimming planes. Eleanor Beardsley, NPR News, Semur-en-Auxois, France.
6: Maine Democrats have a new candidate for the U.S. Senate. Troy Jackson was picked at a state party convention over the weekend. He takes on incumbent Republican Susan Collins. Jackson replaces Graham Plattner on the ballot, who dropped out earlier this month after rape allegations, which he denies. Maine Public's Steve Missler says Jackson was able to quickly consolidate support with politics similar to Plattner's.
9: Democrats are hoping that his working class bona fides and populist style could matter in this race. He's a logger who helped lead a high-profile labor dispute more than 20 years ago that really launched his political career. And while his positions on social issues have changed dramatically over time, his pro-worker pursuits have not. And he and Democrats think that Collins is especially vulnerable given that big corporations and wealthy people are spending heavily to support her reelection.
6: With less than 100 days till the general election, Jackson faces an uphill fundraising battle, and Collins has a comfortable war chest as she runs for her sixth term. This is NPR. A new survey finds 3 in 4 voters say the cost of childcare is a major problem. NPR's Jennifer Ludden reports it's among reasons affordability is a top issue this election year.
10: For parents who pay for childcare, more than a third say it's one of their top 2 expenses. That's according to a poll commissioned by the First 5 Years Fund, which advocates for expanding early learning and care. Nearly half of parents say childcare challenges affect their work. And it's not just them. Nearly 40% of all voters say they're affected when a colleague's childcare is disrupted. Nationally, there is a serious shortage of childcare, and in many places, it can cost more than housing or college tuition. A growing number of cities and states are committing money to expand free and subsidized childcare. They say their local economies depend on it. Critics argue it drives up government spending. Jennifer Ludden, NPR News, Washington.
6: World leaders and national politicians plan to attend the funeral services for the late Senator Lindsey Graham this week. Tomorrow, he'll be honored at a ceremony in the Capitol building, where Graham served as a Republican for more than 30 years. Washington National Cathedral will host a funeral service in the afternoon. And on Wednesday, there is a second day of services in his home state of South Carolina. Graham died July 11th at the age of 71. Among those attending tomorrow's funeral, Ukrainian President Volodymyr Zelensky. But today he is in England, the first world leader to meet with new British Prime Minister Andy Burnham since he took office a week ago. Burnham says the visit is to underline unwavering British support for Ukraine. It's NPR.
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12: Welcome to All Sides with Amy Jurevich. Americans are rethinking democracy. According to Penn State's McCourtney Institute for Democracy, only 27% of Gen Z strongly agree that democracy is the best form of government. Democracy can take many forms and political ideologies. Most recently, we're witnessing the rise of the democratic socialism. Nationally, politicians like Bernie Sanders, Alexandria Ocasio-Cortez, and Zoram Mamdani are a part of a party called the Democratic Socialists of America, and it's gaining traction in many cities. Combined with the public's growing anti-capitalist sentiments, these new political ideologies are stirring quite the controversy. President Trump and Vice President Vance have spent the past year comparing them to communism. But are these approaches to government really a threat to our democracy? Or are they trying to revive the health of our democracy? We're going to learn more about the history of democracy and the rise of political ideologies this hour. And joining us now, we have Michael Kazin, professor of history at Georgetown University. Welcome to the show, Professor Kazin.
13: Good to be here. Thanks for having me.
12: And joining us in a few moments, we will have Brianna Mack, associate professor of politics and government at Ohio Wesleyan University. But we'll start with you right now, Professor Kazin. Let's start with some basics. Do you feel like certain political ideologies don't necessarily mean wanting a different form of government? So maybe you can start with explaining a political ideology.
13: Well, political ideology is a way of understanding politics. Mm-hmm. It's a way of criticizing what exists if you don't like it, and proposing a different way of organizing government and elections and public policies.
12: So America isn't new to having various approaches to government, though. What are some examples in our history of past parties or past ideologies that have gained popularity from your view, Professor Kazin?
13: Well, obviously, we have a two-party system. We have for roughly 200 years, Democrats and Republicans. Used to be Democrats and Whigs, then became Democrats and Republicans in the 1850s, and it's been that ever since. But we've always had people who were very critical of the two-party system. We've had third parties on the right. We've had third parties on the left, socialist parties, communist parties. The People's Party, the original populists, were also a third party on the left, though they were not socialist, but they wanted a radical change in the economy nevertheless. So, you know, America's been a hothouse of ideologies, even though we have been steadfastly a capitalist society with a democratic, at least a Republican form of government. Especially since, you know, the end of enslavement. when, at least according to the Constitution, all men and eventually all women were supposed to have the right to vote.
14: Mm. Joining us now, we have Brianna Mack, Associate Professor of Politics and Government at Ohio Wesleyan University. Welcome back to the show, Professor Mack.
15: Thanks for having me.
14: So I opened the show by talking about a Penn State study out of the McCourtney Institute for Democracy, which found that only 27% of Gen Z strongly agree that democracy is the best form of government. Is this alarming to you?
15: Not particularly. Mm. And so without me having the direct study in front of me, my first response is I want to see the questions. And is it just democracy straight up, a government of the people, by the people, for the people? Mm. Or are we talking about our U.S. current form of government that Gen Zers are not filling anymore?
14: Yeah. Professor Kazin, what do you think? Is it alarming that maybe Gen Z is moving away from thinking democracy is the best form of government?
13: I think I agree with what Professor Mack said. That is, I think the fact that young people are unhappy with our democracy doesn't necessarily mean they're opposed to democracy. Mm-hmm. I think it means that they are opposed to what those who run our democracy are doing. Mm-hmm. The most popular politicians in America are people like Bernie Sanders, who certainly is in favor of democracy and who tried to get elected president twice. as a socialist, as a democratic socialist. So I think we've seen this before in American history, during Great Depressions, during unpopular wars like the war in Vietnam that I protested against. I'm an old guy. Mm-hmm. That there's a lot of disillusionment with the current operation of a democratic government. It doesn't necessarily mean that young people today or back then, when I was young, are opposed to democracy, want some sort of tyranny or authoritarian government.
14: Yeah, Professor Mack, why do you think we're seeing a tension with the younger generation? And basically, it's probably a tension maybe less with democracy and more of the way things are being run right now or something like that.
15: I think it's exactly that. And so right now I'm thinking about students that I'll have this fall that will have questions about, will Trump actually run this third term, or issues related to like the extended absence of Mitch McConnell and the replacement of Lindsey Graham with his sister, right? Mm-hmm. And that there are these instances both at the federal level and even occasionally at the state and local level where, you know, as we were taught K through 12 and even in college, that if something bad happens or if the elected official does something bad, there are supposed to be these checks and balances in place that would eventually, you know, correct the issue, whether it's that through the removal of that elected official or the creation of a new policy that would prevent such an occurrence from happening again. And what we're seeing with young people that are realizing it in real time, experiencing it, and even I, as not as young, are realizing that, you know, the things that I was taught and the things that I taught my students aren't necessarily playing out in the ways that we were taught that it should. And so for some people, it will be a realization that maybe the system isn't working like they said it should be. Maybe it's time for us to change the game, because I'm not sure if we're unable to change the players.
14: Mm. Michael, do you think that America will ever not be a democracy?
13: Well, I hope not. I'm a historian. You know, yeah. It's hard enough to explain the past, much less predict the future. I certainly hope not. I mean, I think, you know, we've had an imperfect form of democracy for, you know, a couple centuries in America. And sometimes it's become more democratic. 1965, with the Voting Rights Act, for example, for the first time, really, African-Americans in the South could vote in large numbers. They were not able to because of Jim Crow laws before then. So there's continually a struggle to make democracy something more than a phrase and make it really something with, you know, the people in power. That's what democracy means, right? Mm. Rule of the people. So, you know, again, I hope not. You know, I think America's used to democracy. President Trump sometimes, you know, talks about maybe we shouldn't have an election. You know, he said at one point a couple months ago. I think that's not popular.
14: This is All Sides on 89.7 NPR News. We're talking about how Americans might be rethinking democracy with Michael Kazin, professor of history at Georgetown University, and Brianna Mack, associate professor of politics and government at Ohio Wesleyan University. We're in a time when people are beginning to branch out from the two-party system. We saw the Libertarian Party gain some steam with Jill Stein's presidential campaign. We're seeing now, even more so, the Democratic Socialist Party taking hold, Zoran Mamdani and Alexandria Ocasio-Cortez in New York. Based on past times in history, Michael, do you think we'll see a break in the two-party system, or is this temporary like it has been in the past?
13: Well, the history of third parties, they arise and have a big impact for a while, sometimes one election, sometimes more than one election, and then they decline. That was true of the People's Party in the 1890s. It was true of the American Party, the so-called Know-Nothings in the 1850s. It was true of Ross Perot's Reform Party in the 1990s as well. What makes DSA, Democratic Socialists of America, somewhat different is that they're not really a party. Sometimes they're called a party. Sometimes they call themselves a party, but they're really an organization. They don't run candidates for office under their own ticket. You know, they run candidates primarily as Democrats, of course. Ocasio-Cortez is, of course, a Democrat. Mamdani is a Democrat, and so forth. Mayor of Seattle is a Democrat. So that makes them different. And in that sense, I think they've done something that the earlier radicals in American history really didn't do, is they decided to embed themselves within one of the two parties. That's the only way, realistically, that you can win election in America today, except maybe here and there, a few different localities. So that's a very shrewd decision. And then I think that has enabled them to grow, become more relevant. One of the reasons why, you know, a lot of people are talking about Democratic Socialism today is because Democratic Socialists have been able to get elected to pretty high offices like the mayor of New York.
14: Yeah. So let's dive into Democratic Socialism a little bit, Brianna. It's gaining a lot of popularity recently. Michael just mentioned a few of the cities. Five cities right now have Democratic Socialist mayors: New York, Seattle, also Burlington, Vermont, Richmond, California, and then Montgomery County in Maryland as well. And later in this hour, we're going to be speaking with a city council member in Cleveland who is a member of that organization. I'm learning not to call it a political party, but that organization. So first things first, Brianna, can you define democratic socialism? Yeah.
15: Oh, my goodness. So usually I call it progressivism when my students ask me about this. And I'm like, oh, well, you know, they're talking about rearranging the economic system so that it's more accessible to individuals, that there are actual checks and balances so that our capitalist society is not completely laissez-faire. And in that aspect of with both Mamdani and in particular AOC, but Mamdani in particular, the stances and decisions that he's made as New York mayor in these last couple of months I would call it just traditional brick and mortar products that you would get from a democratic socialist, in particular, the push towards rent control and things of that sort.
14: So there is a strong anti-capitalist call that socialists are making. Here is what Senator Bernie Sanders had to say about that.
16: In the richest country in the world, we have the highest rate of childhood poverty of almost any major nation, the highest rate of senior poverty of almost any nation. We have a healthcare system which is falling apart. Kids can't afford to go to college, housing crisis, and people are saying, you know what? Here's the radical idea. This is what democratic socialism basically means. Let's have a government that works for all the people, not just the billionaire class. Mm-hmm. Let's end a corrupt campaign finance system that allows billionaires in both political parties to determine who wins elections. Let's create the kind of democracy, you know, that Lincoln talked about way back when he said a government of the people, by the people, for the people.
14: So, Michael, socialism has a long history in the U.S. We've seen it before. Can you tell me a little bit about the history of American socialism? I mean, Bernie Sanders is mentioning Lincoln there, so tell me about socialism.
13: Sure.
14: Yeah.
13: Abraham Lincoln was not a socialist.
14: Okay. Duly noted. Yeah.
13: Yeah. Well, I'll be brief here. The word socialism was actually invented primarily by a capitalist, a Welsh capitalist named Robert Owen, who founded utopian socialist colonies on the land in Indiana and other places in the Midwest. And and socialism, really, the term is, you know, the social part of it is key. That is opposed to individualism, opposed to cutthroat competition. It's an idea of a society where things are held in common, where there's no rich class and no poor class. Everybody works for a living. Everyone cooperates in building a better society. And Socialism has never been as strong as a movement in this country as it has been in many other countries. Socialist parties have been major parties in often governing parties in Scandinavia, in France, in Germany. Obviously, socialist parties and we named themselves communist parties. You know, became the governing parties in Russia, in China, in Cuba, other places in the world. Whereas in this country, socialism has always been a movement which pressed for the kind of things that Brianna talked about, immediate demands, rent control, stronger labor unions, national health insurance, Medicare for all, as Bernie Sanders calls it. At the same time, socialists always hold out the vision of a completely different society, a society without capitalists altogether, a society where, as I said before, everybody shares pretty much equally in the goods of society. So it's this two-part system. Now, the Socialist Party in America was strong in the early 20th century, and they elected 1,200 local officials, including in about 25 different towns in Ohio, some mayors, city council people, some other offices, but usually just for a short period of time. It was more of a protest vote than it was a vote to give socialists lots of power. The one city socialists in American history before New York were elected mayors of was Milwaukee, where socialists ran the mayor's office there for almost 30 years in the first half of the 20th century. But generally, socialism has been more a movement with has ebbed and flowed in its popularity. And it's obviously having a big ebb right now, a big flow right
14: big
13: now.
14: Big flow, yeah.
13: Yeah, as much as it had, as it really has since the early 20th century.
14: And Brianna, some would say that America already has socialism in certain ways. I mean, we have Social Security and Medicaid. I mean, even our roads. I mean, is that accurate? Are we kind of socialist? I don't.
15: I'm thinking about all of the conservative listeners that are like clutching their pearls. Like, no, it's not socialism. We just care about our elderly and we care about those that are poor. However, if you're expanding those ideals out to more people, that's where we ultimately get the pushback, because then you'll hear the talking points of why should I have to pay for people who aren't carrying their equal load or aren't doing their fair share? If everyone did their fair share, then there would be more products and benefits to spread around, which is ultimately what, you know, socialism is trying to do. It spread out the good along with the bad. But going back to your original question, yes, in theory.
14: She's using air quotes around her yes. Yeah. Okay. This is All Sides on 89.7 NPR News. I'm Amy Jurevich. Today, we're talking with Michael Kazin, professor of history at Georgetown University, and Brianna Mack, associate professor of politics and government at Ohio Wesleyan University. They're staying with us, and coming up, we'll be talking about what opponents say to democratic socialism. That is when All Sides continues on 89.7 NPR News.

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1: Hello, I love WOSU. My name is Ebony, and I've been a big fan since I was a child. I love all the educational videos that I grew up on and that my kids is growing up on. Thank you guys for y'all's services.
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2: When President Trump announced an anti-crime task force in Memphis last fall, federal and local officials never mentioned immigration enforcement as a goal. 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
5: Columbus Landmarks has released its 2026 Most Endangered Sites list. Included are Fairwood Elementary School on Columbus's east side and the Beacon Building downtown. The buildings are a connection to the city's past and provide character. But do they attract development and tourism? Coming up, we're talking about the endangered sites and what's being done to save them. That's tomorrow on All Sides with Amy Jurevich from 10 to noon on 89.7 NPR News. You're listening to All Sides. I'm your host, Amy Jurevich. According to Penn State's McCourtney Institute for Democracy, only 27% of Gen Z strongly agree that democracy is the best form of government. So what are alternatives to our current system? We're talking about the history of democracy and the rise of differing political ideologies this hour. Still with us is Michael Kazin, professor of history at Georgetown University. Thanks again for being here, Professor Kazin.
6: Happy to do it.
5: And also Brianna Mack, Associate Professor of Politics and Government at Ohio Wesleyan University. Thanks for joining us today, Professor Mack.
7: Happy to be here.
5: So before the break, we were talking about democratic socialism, and it's become quite controversial recently. Here is what President Trump has to say about it.
8: Because it's not socialism, it's really communism. They use the word social democrat because it sounds so nice, but it's really communism you're talking about. I think it's the biggest threat to our nation. There is, maybe since our founding. That includes World War I, World War II, September 11th. It includes the Pearl Harbor attack. I think this is the biggest threat to our nation. People will smile when I say that, but the smart people are going to say, you know, he's probably right. It's basically introducing communism into the United States of America. There's never been anything so dangerous.
5: So he's not the only one. Vice President Vance and other members of the Republican Party are regarding socialism as communism. So, Professor Mack, can you give us a definition of communism and how it's different than socialism? Yes, off the top of your head.
7: Oh, my
5: go.
7: Goodness, because yeah. I'm sitting here like, no, Soviet Russia, that was communism. No.
5: Yeah, no.
7: But, you know, there is, I would argue, a totalitarian aspect that exists to communism that doesn't exist with socialism in any of its forms. And so while there is that stricter requirements as it pertains to like social life and things that you can and cannot do, or even religiosity aspects to communism, I would argue that the tie, there's a point or a reason why Trump is tying socialism to communism, as opposed to saying, oh, socialism, you know, is this newer thing or this true danger, without even defining a bit more exactly what aspects of communism are the danger, in particular by saying that this is the newest threat. I feel like we're doing vintage again. And so like we're going back to the 40s and 50s and trying to revive these negative feelings of the Cold War, like communism is coming. It's the real boogeyman that's behind every dark corner.
5: Michael, you spend a lot of time studying history. The U.S. has spent a lot of its history fighting against communism. There was a time when this was seen as a real threat to America. So could we really say it's the same right now? Talk to me about the history of fighting communism versus right now.
6: Yeah, no, it's our president is always very cautious in the words he uses. what's interesting actually is that President Trump's mentor, as some people probably know, was Roy Cohn, who was became prominent in American politics as a key aide to Joe McCarthy, the Wisconsin senator who gave his name to an era, to the Red Scare of the early 1950s. So in many ways, President Trump is just, as Brianna said, sort of repeating that those tropes from that time. No, I mean, the Cold War ended in 1991. Russia is still run by an authoritarian, you know, ruler, of course, Vladimir Putin, but it's not communist, you know. Communism means the state controls pretty much every part of the economy, which obviously is not true in Russia and is not something that democratic socialists even today want. And we've had Red Scares because Americans, you know, for good reasons, I think, have been, we're opposed to communism. We're opposed to a system like the Soviet Union, which had a gulag, which put dissenters in jail and banned a opposition press. But that's hardly what democratic socialists want. Democratic socialists are in favor of democracy. That is, they want a more democratic system. They believe in democracy at the workplace as well as at the ballot box, for example. And you can argue that's a bad idea, but it's completely inaccurate to say that they're the same as Mao Zedong or Fidel Castro or Joseph Stalin. But that can be, at least for older people who remember the Cold War, which is not people who in Gen Z, of course, or even most people somewhat older, that might be still a powerful mode of attack. But it's ironic, I think, that the same President Trump, who's talking about socialism, really communism, invited Mamdani to the White House right after he was elected and had a very pleasant conversation with him. So the president should make up his mind what he really thinks about socialism.
9: All right. So, Brianna, communism is anti-capitalist, anti-free market, anti-private property. So there are some areas where democratic socialism does overlap, right? Ish.
7: In theory.
9: Okay.
7: Right?
9: Mm-hmm.
7: So I agree with my colleague here about the differences in particular. There's still this promotion of democracy that we see in democratic socialism that is not there with communism. And it's also important to note, you know, the mentioning of Mao Zedong, and we're thinking about China. Not even China has a strict communist system anymore, right? Their economy has a lot more capitalistic aspects to it. And one of the points is that, like, now their economy is just as competitive and may not or may even be better than our economy. But going back to your original question about the overlap or similarities, there are similarities there in that, you know, the wealth or the goods and products in theory would be spread or should be spread across all people. Mm-hmm. But we also know that in communist societies or governments in particular, that's not necessarily the case, that a lot of the products and goods and benefits are with the ruling people and the friends and affiliates and associates of the ruling people. And so ultimately in communist governments or in communist societies, the goal is ultimately trying to crack above and to get in good with that ruling class so that way you could actually have a chance at a better life. And if you aren't in the club, then your life is kind of abysmal or dismal.
9: All right. So, I mean, to clarify, we said this earlier, democratic socialism is within the Democratic Party. So it's still an organization. It's not its own party. But some democratic socialists do have a vision to become a political party. And here is how New York City Mayor Zoran Mamdani describes it.
10: We all belong to the big tent that is the Democratic Party. I think the question that is now in front of us is, where do we want to go? And what do we want this party to be? And I think for quite some time, we've defined ourselves purely in response to what the Republican Party is. And they have this seemingly limitless ambition for what it is that they want to accomplish, whereas we seem to be constructing an ever-lowering ceiling of possibility. And we know that in 2028, yes, we have an opportunity to move beyond the current federal administration, and that begs the question, to what? And I think that it is time to be able to not only have a vision, but to deliver on that vision.
9: So, Professor Mack, we just heard him speaking about this, and you mentioned earlier he's made a lot of progress in New York in his few months in office, funding for universal childcare, work.

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1: Democrat or Republican lines, and so this socialist is coming out of nowhere and they want to change up everything that makes America great again. And it is that type of messaging that is prevalent within mainstream news that would cause people who aren't really engaged in politics, when they hear these headlines, to automatically get that ick. And it's been working.
2: This is All Sides on 89.7 NPR News. We're talking about how Americans view democracy with Michael Kazin, history professor at Georgetown University, and Brianna Mack, associate professor of politics and government at Ohio Wesleyan University. Earlier, we talked about Bernie Sanders, now New York City's mayor. They identify as a part of this group, the Democratic Socialists of America, also known as the DSA. The group has more than 120,000 due-paying members, but so there's probably more people who identify as the DSA, but they're not paying money, like dues, because 120,000 I didn't feel like was a very big number. So, Michael, how do you think the DSA is impacting the growth of socialism in this country? I mean, do you think that they will become a political party?
3: As I said before, they've impacted it because a lot of people like the idea of something different from the system we have now, which a lot of people feel has failed them as individuals, as Brianna was saying. And that's one of the reasons why young people, especially coming out of the Great Recession, 2008, 2009, and the growing wage gap. So that is one of the reasons why socialism, I think, has gained as a ideology and as a movement in America. But if socialists began as they used to run on their own party, as their own party, to oppose both Democrats and Republicans, I think that would be a real mistake, because first of all, they would draw votes from Democrats more than Republicans. So Democrats would blame them for electing Republicans in a state like Ohio today, where there's close races, it seems, for the U.S. Senate and for the governorship. If socialists ran their own ticket, they wouldn't necessarily ensure that Republican candidates would win those races, but they certainly help the odds for the Republican candidates in those races. The fact in the clip you played, Donnie talking about what the Democrats should do, he made very clear, I think, that the only really serious, realistic path to increase the popularity of socialism is to show that you can get public attention. And to get public attention, election time is when you do it. And if you can actually get elected, that obviously puts a lot more emphasis on your ideas than if you are just a third party, like the Green Party, the Libertarian Party, which people hardly ever hear about.
2: Brianna, I mean, you're a professor. Have you noticed your students becoming more interested in other forms of government?
1: Oh, actually, this is a good point. So I am the advisor for the College Democrats on my campus, and there is the Young Democratic Socialist chapter on my campus. And to be honest, the Young Democratic Socialist chapter is much more active than the College Democrats. And the argument that I've heard from many students, when I'm like, why don't you come over here and do the traditional party? The argument that I hear is that the Democrats aren't doing anything. And it's the same people that have been in charge since before you were born, Dr. Mack. And I'm like, thank you for that reminder. That there are new ideas, and that there are even pushes from the national YDSA to do these local events and to do a lot of outreach that we don't necessarily see with the Democratic Party and the College Democrats.
2: What about at Georgetown University? Are you seeing a YDSA, a Young Democratic Socialists of America?
3: Yeah, there is a chapter. The actual Young Democrats are very active on the Georgetown campus. But then people come to Washington, D.C. to go to college because they want to get involved in politics.
2: Yeah.
3: So, and a lot of people do internships on the Hill, on Capitol Hill. And so, this is, I think it's different. But in fact, one thing to emphasize about socialists and the Democratic Party, I think it's important, is that socialists like Bernie Sanders and AOC have pushed the party to the left, at least in a lot of its programs. I mean, the fact that so many Democratic politicians now support Medicare for All, for example, that was not true before Bernie Sanders ran for president in 2016.

0: 16. The fact that also we haven't gotten to foreign policy, but the fact that a lot of Democrats now are much more dubious about giving aid to Israel, especially military aid to Israel. That's something that socialists were talking about, cutting off aid to Israel for a long time before the war in Gaza. And so many ways socialists have, I think, had an impact already on the Democratic Party. Maybe you'll see that, up the road in Harvard Wesleyan, but I think you can see it on the national scale.
1: Well, what about, I mean, you just mentioned foreign policy. There's the PSL, the Party for Socialism and Liberation, which I'm guessing also is an organization, not a party. Is it different than the DSA, in your view, Michael?
0: Yeah, I think it is a party. I think they do run candidates. I think they were active in Seattle, if I'm not mistaken. I think they had one councilwoman in Seattle. The fact that DSA has 120,000 members and PSL, I don't know how many members they have, but clearly, we're not having programs on NPR about PSL, are we? And there's a reason for that, I think, is because PSL is better described in the language of politics as a sect. That is, it's a small group of very radical socialists who do believe, as socialists often have in American history, that you can't work with the Democrats, you can't work with Republicans, you have to show what a real socialist group is like. You can't dilute its appeal by telling people to vote for Democrats or Republicans. But for that reason, I think they pretty much marginalize themselves.
1: Are you seeing PSL at Ohio Wesleyan University, Brianna?
2: No, today's the first time I've heard of it, so now I'm gonna
0: Okay.
2: do some research.
0: Prove my point. Prove my
1: Yeah,
0: point.
1: there you go. All right, we've made the point. Okay, so we're running out of time here, but just to end on, we've been talking about Democratic Socialists, and we're going to have a council member from Cleveland who was just elected in November. Professor Mack, you're from Ohio. Are you surprised to see a growing presence of socialism in Ohio?
2: I don't think so. I think, as I'm thinking about, the upcoming Senate race and our governor's race, that there has been a lot of discourse online, because I am chronically online, especially in the Ohio conversation spaces, that are talking about a dissatisfaction with both the Democratic Party and the Republican Party, but with more emphasis on the Republican Party, since the party has controlled majority aspects of our government for decades. And with that in mind, that there are people who are now open to considering other parties or other ideologies. And so the fact that someone managed to get elected in Cleveland is an indicator of perhaps changing tides. Also, with the, I think that legislative bill passed, the one that banned ranked voting, that there are also people within both parties that are realizing the tide is going to change soon. And so to mitigate any damages that they themselves or the party might receive in the future, they're already placing checks in place that would limit that new growth or to limit the rise of a new ideology or a new party.
1: Well, and just to end on, Michael, when we invited you on this show, you were probably like, "Oh, okay, I'm in Washington. I'm going to talk with people from Ohio." I mean, what did you think whenever you thought democracy, the socialism in Ohio?
0: Well, as I said before, 110 years ago, socialism was pretty powerful in Ohio. The mayor of Lorain was a socialist for a while. Esther Beulah had a socialist mayor for a while.
1: I'm gonna have to look all that up. Yeah, I believe you. I believe you. Yes.
0: Yeah, I can send you a link to all the socialists who used to get elected in Ohio. Ohio is part of this country, and there's young people who are, as Brian was saying, dissatisfied with the situation. Some older people as well. So I think it's not surprising, even though Ohio has become obviously much more of a red state than it was, say, when Barack Obama carried it twice.
1: We've been talking about whether or not the next generation is rethinking democracy, and we've been talking with Michael Kazin, professor of history at Georgetown University. Thank you so much for your time today.
0: Thank you.
1: And we've also been talking with Brianna Mack, associate professor of politics and government at Ohio Wesleyan University. Thank you for your time.
2: Thanks for having me.
1: Coming up, we're going to be talking to a Cleveland City Council member who is a Democratic Socialist and was recently elected. That is When All Sides continues on 89.7 NPR News.

0: Connecticut's Democratic Senator Chris Murphy says the current version of capitalism isn't working for Americans.
1: I'm not a Democratic Socialist, but I do believe that the Democratic Party has been historically way too timid in taking on corporate power.
0: But with major party disruption coming from his left, Senator Murphy joins us to talk about how he thinks Democrats can move forward. That's on the next On Point. 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
2: I'm Scott Tong. 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
19: You're listening to All Sides. I'm your host, Amy Jurevich. We're witnessing a rise in democratic socialism. Zoran Mondami, Bernie Sanders, Alexandria Ocasio-Cortez are just some of the politicians who identify with this group. But President Trump's response to them is to say that democratic socialists are spreading communism. But there is a new approach to government, and will it really threaten our democracy? Or is it trying to revive the health of our democracy? Joining us now is Cleveland City Council member for the 12th Ward, Tonmai Shaw, a democratic socialist. Welcome to All Sides, Tonmai.
20: Good morning. Thank you so much for having me.
19: So tell me about your campaign, your platform. Like, what set you apart as a candidate and helped you win this seat in Ward 12?
20: Yeah, this is my first time holding political office, and a lot of folks are surprised when I told them I didn't even knock the door before my campaign. But we really, I think our field game was a difference, and we knocked over 10,000 doors. We ran on a platform of affordable housing, affordable groceries, and reliable city services, because we really saw these things as fundamental things that every single person in our city deserves to have before we talk about, handouts for wealthy billionaires for stadiums and ballparks.
19: So what made you decide to identify with democratic socialism instead of just the traditional Democratic Party?
20: Yeah, I got involved with our local chapter here about 4 or 5 years ago when we were actually running a housing organizing project. It was called the Cleveland Housing Organizing Project, CHOP for short. And we door knocked eviction lists. So the housing court would give us a list of all of the evictions that were filed in the last 2 weeks. And we would go door knock, talk to residents and tenants, and give them the resources. There was at the time a newly formed right to counsel through legal aid that provided legal aid assistance for tenants. And we were also trying to organize tenant unions. So that was the project that I got involved with. And I wanted to do something tangible, didn't want to just talk. And this was shortly before I started working at Legal Aid as a housing attorney. So I wanted to kind of see the whole progression of where my clients were coming from. So that was kind of how I got involved. But for me, really, at its core was, how are we doing things differently? And how are we putting democracy at the center of our politics, of a mass politics that allows anybody else to engage? And it's not just for the few.
19: So when you would knock on these 10,000 doors and you tell people you're a democratic socialist, were people accepting of it, or did they hone in on that word socialism and say, oh, no?
20: That's a great question. And let me make it clear, I didn't knock on those 10,000 doors by myself. I was a fraction of those. We had over 150 volunteers that we counted throughout the campaign.
19: But that they all were knocking on the door saying the same words, democratic socialist. So what was the reaction like to adding that word socialism? Yeah.
20: Yeah, it's generally, we found it, in our experience, generally pretty positive for the folks who had that name recognition. And then for the ones that didn't, of course, some questions and then definitely some negatives as well. Mm-hmm. Got cussed out a few times and asked to leave the front door. And I said, that's OK, we won't come back. But generally, it was pretty positive. At the time, we had been coming off of a campaign in the city for getting a ceasefire resolution in City Hall for Palestine. So this was something that a lot of folks had been talking about. Our chapter was involved as part of a broader coalition as well. So for us, being able to lead with something that was salient that people were already talking about, they had name recognition of our involvement. That meant a lot for folks. And we saw, you know, pretty positive reactions when we talked about that. And in my specific race, we also pushed for a no endorsement from the local Democratic Party. So there was no endorsed Democrat. And so we really got the opportunity to talk about what politics actually looks like. Mm.
6: So New York City's mayor, Mamdani, is one of the biggest names we hear when it comes to democratic socialism. He was elected around the same time as you. Did his campaign impact yours at all? Would you call him an inspiration or anything like that?
20: Absolutely. It definitely, you know, impacted people. It's easy to draw parallels. I'm also an immigrant, moved here from India when I was 9. And I think that overall name recognition certainly helped. But we saw each, especially at the local level, when we're running from municipal offices, the context is very different. And for us, we still had to talk locally about what that means. What is that going to look like in practice? How are we going to do things differently in Cleveland? Because nobody's under the impression that Cleveland is the same as New York. So we definitely, you know, are big fans. Appreciated that.
6: So earlier in the hour, we heard a clip from President Trump who basically, to summarize the audio, he basically said socialism is a cover up for communism and it's the biggest threat to our country. How do you respond to that? How do you respond to that rhetoric? Because I'm sure you heard that in a couple of those door knocks, too.
20: We certainly did. And I think the discourse online is certainly more, I think, negative in that sense. And, you know, I mean, at this point, in terms of responding to the president, I don't know if anyone believes a word that comes out of this guy's mouth. But, you know, for the argument's sake, I think we've seen this time and time again over the decades, over this last century of our country, of any time there is a threat in any ways to the capital driven market system, then this specter, the red specter, gets blamed. But I was just talking to some council colleagues who were pointing out, you know, all of the fears that they have about socialism. And my counter was, look, Cleveland's been run by capitalists for the last 60 years, for the last 100 years, for its entirety. And we can't really blame anybody else for the failures of our city and our state right now. And I think more and more people are, that's where they're at, where they see the current system not working and they're looking for alternatives. And we see this as a viable alternative so that we can provide that option. Mm.
6: This is All Sides on 89.7 NPR News. We're talking about how Americans are thinking about new political ideologies this hour. And we are talking right now with Democratic Socialist and Cleveland City Council member for Ward 12, Tonmai Shaw. So we spent the first part of today's show talking about some research that came out of Penn State University, and it says that only 27% of Gen Z strongly agree that democracy is the best form of government. What do you think when you consider the future of democracy?
20: It's going to look like whatever we fight for. Mm. And I think the time right now is exactly for that. I think people keep pushing the Democratic Party internally for more fight, right? We've seen that kind of rhetoric throughout congressional races, local races. It certainly was a point in ours where if we say we're different from Republicans, if we say we want different things for the working class, what do our actions actually look like beyond rhetoric? And, you know, as Democratic Socialists, we put democracy at the center of what we're doing. And we believe it actually in our workplace. I helped organize a union at Legal Aid where I worked, was really proud of that work with my organizing committee. We put democracy at the center. We said, okay, look, this is our work. We should have a say in how it's directed and what happens. And the same thing goes to the ballot box and to local city hall, where more and more we're seeing that people are realizing it is not popular opinion or the, you know, democratic interests that are actually directing the policy. We keep seeing these unpopular positions and decisions by our elected officials. So we really, as Democratic Socialists, believe that democracy has to be the center of it, and that's where the fight is.
6: And how involved are you in your local chapter? The Democratic Socialists of America have a chapter in Cleveland. Is it very active, or is it just you?
20: Yeah, we have, I believe last I checked, over 700 paid dues-paying members in mm-hmm. the greater Cleveland area. It's think all of Cuyahoga County, and I'm a member. I'm proud to be a member. I haven't had as much time to engage in my chapter lately. We've been learning a lot here. We have, you know, staff members that are local members as well. And we also have two priority projects right now that are going on, one gearing up to fight for freedom gender policy in Cleveland, and another for immigration solidarity work where we're talking about Know Your Rights and putting on presentations for community members so that we can better understand our rights when ICE comes knocking.
6: We can get into those in a minute, but I wanted to ask, so as a member of the Democratic Socialist of America chapter, it's more of an organization, it's not a political party. So when you ran, I mean, you ran as a Democrat on the ballot, you had a D next to your name, right? So do you wish it was its own party, or are you a Democrat?
20: Actually, it's I did not run as so in Cleveland, we have nonpartisan ballots.
6: Oh, okay.
20: So there was no D next to anyone's name. Everybody is listed without a party affiliation. So I didn't run as specifically that. But, you know, we were open with folks. I identified as both. We weren't shying away from either of the labels. And for us, that was really a great opportunity to talk about the differences.
6: Okay. So do you see DSA as a division of Democrats, and you're trying to like push the Democratic Party in a certain direction?
20: I think there it's a big tent. I think you'd probably be able to find a variety of opinions. I certainly think that we have a role to, you know, not only push the Democratic Party, but to show what things can look like if we do differently. And it only will make a change if we're able to build mass politics. So we have to be able to convince people about what that difference looks like.
6: Yeah. Well, I mean, if you became your own political party, though, it would basically, like earlier our guest said, it would just dilute the Democratic Party and take votes away and help the Republican Party. Do you agree with that?
20: I think we've always seen that argument used against third parties. Mm-hmm. And I kind of shy away. It always has to be what's the positive vision you're putting forth instead of blaming others for what isn't there. But that's certainly a possibility. And I think each context is different, right? What are the issues that candidates are talking about? How are they reflecting the needs of the community? But that's certainly a possibility. And I think there's voices that believe both things and are in the DSA. So,
6: You know, socialism calls for a lot of reforms at the micro level, housing, childcare, quality of life. You've mentioned a few of that as well, especially the housing. And it's mainly in the jurisdiction, but that all of those things, you know, housing, childcare, it mainly is that's a state government issue. And DSA now has nationally over 120,000 due paying members, but there's probably more people who consider themselves members of the party and maybe don't give money. The movement's gaining popularity, but coming from someone currently in office, what does it mean for a local government if there's no DSA in the state government, that kind of thing?
20: I think it means we have to show people by actions and by the outcomes. This was something that so recently you might have seen, we've had a lot of issues with blackouts in northern Ohio around Cleveland, Lakewood, where we have two different energy companies here. Of course, First Energy, which provides the majority for people outside and around Cleveland. And then in Cleveland, we also have Cleveland Public Power, which is actually owned by the city. Mm-hmm. That blackouts have affected residents in both portions. And as a democratic socialist who believes that government should be the solution where the market fails and even beyond, where I've been pushing my colleagues has been, look, we need to be making investments in our local grid so that people can actually see what it looks like when we do not prioritize profit over people. Mm-hmm. First Energy is not something that we as a local community are going to have as much power over. Mm-hmm. I mean, we've already seen them not face much repercussions for one of the largest bribery scandals probably in the history of the nation. So we know kind of the state house and where that's going to be at. So that's not a fight that realistically we're going to be able to have anytime soon. But at least for CPP, we have to be able to show, and that as a democratic socialist means that we have to fundamentally change the priorities of our budget and say that these are the things we care about, and nobody's coming to save us, that whether that's the state or the federal, and we're going to have to start looking for solutions right here.
6: So you've been in office about half a year. What do you envision for the future of your time as a council member?
20: I'm learning a lot. Mm-hmm. This is, as I said, the first year. I think for folks who want to do things differently around City Hall in Cleveland, we have a lot of learning to do to understand kind of how the black box, to peel it back, to make it transparent for folks so that we can build a movement not just internally, but also externally. But we're really excited, I think, next term to introduce some legislation. This first term, in the first half year, we've been kind of learning, seeing how the budget cycle goes so that we can get that under our belt and know what's coming around the corner. But we have some really fun organizing opportunities coming up ahead.
6: And so we have about 30 seconds, a little less than a minute left. What's something you've accomplished so far that you're proud of?
20: That's a good question. In the first year, we passed our budget. I was really proud to vote yes for our local bill called Tanisha's Law, which prioritized, set up a different department for mental health, for responding for people who are in mental health crisis. This is something that we've been seeing across the country. Other colleagues had been pushing for it. That was not something I led on my own, but I was really proud to vote yes for it. Would definitely highlight that as one of the ways we were able to bring something that the people need.
6: We have been talking about the rise of democratic socialism with Cleveland City Council member for Ward 12, Tan Mai Shaw, a member of the DSA party. Thank you so much for joining us today.
20: Thank you so much for your time.
6: And you've been listening to All Sides on 89.7 NPR News. And I want to say thanks to our All Sides staff, producers Marcus Charleston and Aaron Esmont-Rabinowitz. Thanks to our student producers, Brianna Fortunate and Iza Huck. And Iza Huck produced today's show. Student producer from Denison University is Ellen Hansen. Also, video production by the Ohio Channel, and board operation is by Chris Johnston and Trey Hayes. This is All Sides on 89.7 NPR News. I'm Amy Jurevich. Thanks for joining us.

0: Live from NPR News in Boston, I'm Steve Brown. Police are searching for a second suspect after gunfire erupted at a crowded food festival beneath Seattle's Space Needle. Two men and a woman died and four were wounded yesterday, including a two-year-old boy. Another suspect was earlier arrested. The shooting happened at the end of the annual Bite of Seattle festival. A Massachusetts woman is on trial in a case where her lawyers are expected to argue that postpartum issues were the reason she killed her three children. Lindsay Clancy has pleaded not guilty in the three counts of murder in the deaths of her children, ages 5, 3, and 8 months. Prosecutors argue Clancy strangled her three children in well-planned murders, but Clancy's attorney plans to lay out an insanity defense. A heat dome is set to expand across much of the central United States, pushing temperatures above 100 degrees from Dallas to North Dakota. About 70 million people will face heat advisories. Forecasters say the heat will stretch from the desert southwest to the Gulf Coast and into the Midwest and Great Plains. The elderly and children are especially at risk of heat-related illnesses. People are advised to seek air conditioning and stay hydrated. 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
1: 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Still ahead on Here and Now, one journalist spent a weekend with the far-right extremist group, the Proud Boys. We'll hear what she learned about the organization in 7 minutes. Partly sunny skies out there today. Our high is 90 degrees. Tonight's low is 72 with a pretty good chance of rain. 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

0: There are no doubt going to be new jobs that are created through this AI innovation, but we don't know what they look like yet. 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Right? Those calculations are changing in ways that we don't fully understand.
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3: On the next Fresh Air, novelist Leila Slimani. Her trilogy is inspired by three generations of her Moroccan family. She writes from her dual perspective as biracial, with members of her family representing the countries of the colonized and colonizer. In Morocco, it's illegal to have sex outside of marriage. She grew up associating sex with danger. Join us.

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1: There's some special tax benefit associated with it. Now, I think there's been a lot of focus that they're really for education, but they're not. They're more like, think of it almost like a Roth IRA for a child. And so if the kid is born in these 4 years of the second term, then there is $1,000 free. But a parent, an employer, a family member, you can contribute to these accounts in addition to the $1,000 that gets put in, or if you're not entitled to the $1,000, maybe you'll get $250 from the Dell family, but there's a total of $5,000 a year. And the taxation is really interesting because it's no tax while you're investing. At the age of 18, the account becomes the kid's, and essentially it becomes a Roth IRA for that child. However, just to be clear, when you pull money out for education, you can do so without penalty, but these proceeds, they're taxed as just ordinary income. Good news is that probably when you're 18, 19, 20 years old, your income tax level is pretty low. So it's a really interesting long-term savings vehicle. All the investments inside of the account must go into a Standard & Poor's 500 index fund. So that's not like you can choose anything. That's what you get.
2: Right. Now, what about the many parents struggling right now with the costs of raising their children, including high childcare expenses? Can these Trump accounts help them in any way?
1: You know, it's tough because this is a real long-term investment. And I'm a certified financial planner. I love long-term investing. But you bring up such a good point in that there are families who are struggling. And for them, there is maybe the child tax credit, which has been beefed up over the last dozen years or so. But I think that there are some critics of these accounts that say, hey, you know, if you really cared about my kid, maybe there wouldn't have been cuts to Medicaid, which it really can hurt lower income folks. And I do think that these people who are struggling to raise their children, you mentioned childcare, man, that is so huge. We had a recent report that found that 78% of parents say they spend 10% or more of their household income on childcare. And a whopping 20%, they're spending $30,000 a year. So when you live in a high cost of living area and you're not near your family, these expenses are huge. And the Trump account, while nice for the future, does nothing for those near-term needs.
2: Right. So very quickly, Jill, in the few seconds we have left, what's the best way for parents to manage current expenses while also saving for their child's future?
1: You know, I think it's a little bit of everything. Yeah. And so what I think you have to do is run the numbers and really do try to take advantage of anything that's available from the government, from your municipality. And if you can, try before you have kids to set aside a little bit of a cushion. You know that you're going to need it.
2: Right. Jill Schlesinger, CBS News business analyst. She's also host of the new podcast, Money Moves. You can also find her at jillonmoney.com. Jill, thanks so much. We appreciate it.
1: Thanks again.
2: It's Here and Now.
3: When President Trump announced an anti-crime task force in Memphis last fall, federal and local officials never mentioned immigration enforcement as a goal. 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
3: 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I'm Elsa Chang. 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
10: Huge majorities of Americans say corruption is a problem in politics and that it's gotten worse in recent years. 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

0: Carter says the Timpanogos killed one settler and the militia killed at least 40 native people. The tribal nation says it may actually be more than 100.
1: Our people are still living in fear, a lot of them.
0: Mary Murdoch-Meyer is chief executive of the Timpanogos Nation.
1: This termination order is still in effect, and it's still being utilized in the aspect we're still being ignored. Like, we've been exterminated from public view.
0: She says the roughly 1,000 Timpanogos people want the Church of Jesus Christ of Latter-day Saints or Utah's governor to publicly apologize and rescind the extermination orders.
1: It would just make our people be more at peace, maybe have some faith in this state, maybe children not growing up in fear anymore.
0: The governor's office didn't respond to NPR's interview requests, and the church declined to comment by deadline. But Utah's House Minority Leader says she'll start conversations about a rescindment. And at the Pioneer Day celebration in Provo, Mayor Marsha Judkins took the unusual step of opening the concert with an acknowledgement of the hidden history.
2: And so as we gather tonight, we do so with gratitude for the opportunity to learn from one another and to recognize the many stories and histories that have shaped Provo and Utah Valley.
0: Then she invited Chief Meyer to the stage.
3: Our history is not pretty. It's very, very sad.
0: Sam Anderson, a recent Brigham Young University graduate, says this was the first time he's heard about the extermination order.
4: No, yeah, I was really, really shocked, honestly.
0: He said it was hard to hear as a Latter-day Saint, but he thinks it was an appropriate recognition on Pioneer Day.
4: I don't have any problem, obviously, with like us celebrating our pioneer ancestors and what they did and the sacrifices they made, but I think like the most beneficial history for us to celebrate is one that's also holistic and includes all of the voices and stories that happened.
0: Anderson hopes Utah can take the best from history and leave the worst behind by rescinding the order. For NPR News, I'm Ciara Hewlett in Provo, Utah.
5: Today from the Ohio Newsroom, filling Ohio's code inspector gap.
6: Support comes from the James at Ohio State. Cancer. For some, it's one of life's fiercest foes, but not at the James, where a team of nearly 300 specialists and over 1,500 researchers are working together to create a cancer-free world.
5: I'm Claire Roth. Cities in Ohio and across the country have struggled with a lack of highly trained staff that approve building plans and make sure that existing structures are safe. Some places have turned to AI to fill the gaps, but Cincinnati has a different idea that could benefit municipalities throughout the state. Ohio Newsroom member station WVXU's Nick Swartzell reports.
7: Jackhammers and bulldozers clatter at a downtown Cincinnati demolition site. Buildings and inspection supervisor Scott Ryan leads a group of young women and men through the noise and dust.
8: Make sure that we give them a clear distance. Always make eye contact with the heavy equipment operator. If you decide you're going to walk around them, make sure that they see you first.
7: The group is part of the City of Cincinnati's third Building Inspector Training Academy. Many of the trainees have left unrelated fields to get a year's worth of paid training so they can become inspectors themselves. They could fill a big gap. The International Code Commission creates the building codes most cities use. It projects more than half of the current building inspector workforce in the U.S. will retire in the next decade. Emily Lieber is one of Cincinnati's trainees. She graduated from UC with a degree in marketing, but quickly realized the field wasn't her niche. She says something about the Code Academy resonated with her.
9: So I grew up on a farm, and my dad actually would just draw up something he wants to make and start building it in our backyard. So he'd be making chicken coops, greenhouses. We did fix up a house as well when I was younger. And so all of that kind of gave me that background, and now I can apply it to my job.
7: In the past, candidates like Lieber would have had a hard time getting into code enforcement. The state agency responsible for certifying inspectors generally requires 5 years in the building trades. But the state recently agreed to an alternative certification if applicants go through Cincinnati's classroom and fieldwork program. The city says it's possibly the first in the nation to try this approach. Peter Yee is a practicing architect and a professor at the University of Cincinnati. He says code enforcement dates back to the dangerous living conditions once found in dense city centers.
10: In the 19th century, living conditions became so poor in American cities, including here in Cincinnati, that it sparked widespread reform movements that focused on regulating buildings to improve living conditions.
7: He says since then, building codes have become highly complex. You need well-trained inspectors to enforce those complicated rules. Finding them has been a struggle. Cincinnati Buildings and Inspections Director Art Thalberg says a few years ago, his department only had about half the inspectors it needed because of a shortage of construction tradespeople dating back to the Great Recession. That slowed down approval of permits for new construction. It also sent the wrong message to owners of existing buildings who weren't maintaining their properties.
11: The timeliness of you getting out there stretches out a lot. And as a result, some of the individuals who own or maintain property tend to view you as a paper tiger.
7: Other cities have had similar inspector shortages. Some, including Cleveland, have even put cameras on municipal vehicles and trained AI to look for code violations on existing buildings. Dahlberg says Cincinnati's program is almost the opposite. It aims to put people who grew up in city neighborhoods out into those communities to enhance trust in the process. At a half-finished apartment building, a couple of recent Code Academy graduates are looking over roof joists. Gino Battistella finished the program last year and is now a certified code inspector for the city. He says the process was hard, but rewarding.
12: The code books are extensive, they're thick, they're complicated, and having a crash course in that was really interesting. It was pretty intense, but awfully fun.
7: Battistella says he loves the work because it feels like he's helping keep his neighbors safe. Cincinnati expects to have about 95% of the inspectors it needs when the next class graduates early next year. For the Ohio Newsroom, I'm Nick Swartzell in Cincinnati.
5: That's all today from the Ohio Newsroom. We'll talk with you tomorrow.
13: Good afternoon. I'm Debbie Holmes here on 89.7 NPR News. Stay right there. We've got all the day's business news coming up on Marketplace at 6 o'clock. And then at 6:30, it's The Daily, a close look at how we can expect AI to change the economy. That discussion on The Daily at 6:30. Now let's get a final check on the roads. Here's Johnny Hill.
14: North outer belt still fairly crowded, especially westbound from 71 all the way through 315, almost to Sawmill Road. Watch for delay on 23 headed north of Flint Road, getting up through 750. And we're seeing delays on 315 northbound north of Worthington Hills. Injury accident reported at Smoky Row and Hard. I'm Johnny Hill from the Total Traffic Center.
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19: 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I'm Juana Summers.
20: And I'm Sasha Pfeiffer. States that rely on the Colorado River expect major news as soon as today. It's about a new federal plan for sharing the river's water. And it will reverberate across those state economies, especially in California and Arizona and Nevada, because the plan is expected to result in big cutbacks in their water supply. Alex Hager at member station KJZZ in Phoenix is here to explain. Hi, Alex.
21: Hello.
20: So, Alex, as you know, seven states share in Colorado River water. Those states include some big cities, L.A., Phoenix, Denver. They rely on that water. Why is the federal government stepping in now and changing how much water each of the states can have?
21: Negotiators from the seven states that use the river have been trying for years to agree on a new plan that reins in demand for the shrinking river. But they could not find a consensus. So with the current rules expiring this fall, the federal government has to step in and impose its own plan.
20: So give us some more detail about what will change for those states that rely on this water.
21: We don't know the exact size of cutbacks yet, but Arizona, Nevada, and California are probably going to lose the most water. We expect the biggest cuts to hit the Phoenix and Tucson areas, and officials say the exact size of those cuts will probably be announced Friday. The big takeaway here, the reductions are all expected to happen in the downstream states. The other ones they were negotiating with, Colorado, Wyoming, Utah, and New Mexico, they did not volunteer to cut back on water use.
20: So the downstream states will take the biggest hit. Why aren't the upstream states seeing their share of the river also being reduced?
21: Those states argue they are cutting back. They are legally required to send a certain amount of water downstream every year. And because of drought and climate change, they say they have less water to send. Because they couldn't agree on cutbacks with their downstream neighbors, the feds had to go ahead with their own plan. So earlier this year, they proposed huge cutbacks to Arizona. Local leaders called the plan devastating. So then Arizona and its downstream allies countered. They basically said, "We will use much less water, but can you please let us do it on our own terms?" And that is a big part of the deal that's expected to come now.
20: Alex, you mentioned climate change. How much is that believed to factor into this new plan?
21: Most of the river starts as snow in the Rocky Mountains, and for the last 26 years, there has been less of it. There is less snow falling, it's melting earlier, it's getting soaked up by dry soil. The whole region is just getting hotter and drier, and there isn't as much water in the Colorado River as there used to be. Certainly not as much as 104 years ago when the first rules for sharing the Colorado River were written. So that is the driving force between these tough conversations about cutting back on use. Supply and demand are way out of balance, and the negotiations you're hearing about right now show how hard it is to bring down demand.
20: And these new rules, are they expected to be permanent?
21: They are not. These new rules would last for 10 years, but they will force negotiators to come back to the table every 2 years and tweak the plan in response to river conditions. The plan is designed to stop the nation's largest reservoirs from falling to dangerously low levels right now, but it doesn't give a lot of long-term certainty to people who use the Colorado River. That makes it hard for farms and cities across the West to plan for the future.
20: That's Alex Hager. He covers the Colorado River for member station KJZZ in Phoenix. Thanks, Alex.
21: Thanks for having me.
1: Democrats in Maine have a new candidate for Senate. His name is Troy Jackson. Jackson will square off this fall against longtime Republican incumbent Susan Collins in just one of a handful of races that could decide which party wins the majority. NPR's Elena Moore reports on what this moment in Maine says about the state of the Democratic Party, with Election Day less than 100 days out.
18: It's a sunny day in Augusta, Maine, and Nancy Marshall stands at the corner of a busy intersection.
22: It's interesting. It's a Mainer who's honking at somebody from out of state, unfortunately. It's like, no, we should be welcoming those people.
18: She's lived in Maine since she was a teenager, saying it's her forever home. She says these last few weeks have been hard for her state. Earlier this month, the Democrats' original nominee, Graham Plattner, suspended his campaign after a woman he once dated accused him of rape. Plattner has denied the allegation.
22: In my mind, that isn't the way democracy should be. It shouldn't hurt so many people.
18: The Plattner allegations sent shockwaves throughout Maine, and though Marshall says she's not sure who to vote for this November, a lot of folks had already made up their minds before Plattner dropped out, especially a lot of Democrats who had grown disappointed with party leaders in Washington and were fired up by Plattner's anti-establishment populist message. Lynn Heasley of Belfast, Maine was one of those supporters.
23: I feel like candidates that are more progressive have a difficult time succeeding and don't get the backing from the Democratic leadership that they should, because those are the people that are going to win. Those are the people that speak to the people. And I think the Democratic Party's forgotten that.
18: Heasley's views echo the frustration of many voters on the political left, and some question whether Jackson has the same ability to message on the issues most important to progressives who are hungry for change within their party. It's a concern that Jackson tried to address in Bangor this weekend after winning the party nomination.
24: I know that there's differences. I mean, you know, I'm not a show horse. I'm a workhorse, and I have a record to back that up.
18: He supports a lot of the same issues Plattner ran on, like Medicare for All and boosting unions and workers' rights. If elected, he also says he wouldn't support New York Senator Chuck Schumer as Democratic Majority Leader. Plus, he's touting his blue-collar roots as a fifth-generation logger from rural northern Maine, something he says voters can connect to. Lincoln Tyner is one of the delegates who voted for Jackson.
25: You know, we need someone like Troy representing us because he gets us.
18: He doesn't trust establishment Democrats, but Jackson?
25: Oh, I definitely trust him. I think it's just like the politicians with a capital P that are still up at the top. They're not those sorts of folks.
18: High costs are top of mind for voters around the country, and many say they're unhappy with the current political system. Back in Augusta, at a local coffee shop, Sam Wiswell says he's looking for a Democratic candidate who can actually make Maine more affordable.
0: Just giving Maine back to Mainers, I've definitely watched it change.
18: The state is nicknamed Vacation Land, and though Wiswell says out-of-towners are welcome, it's driven up prices. An example, the house he grew up in. All the others around it have become second homes, empty for parts of the year.
0: Bought the land for $37,000. Now it's a little tiny house I grew up on. It's now almost $1 million. And it's just how expensive things have gotten for housing.
18: He says now, when he talks to friends on both sides of the political spectrum, folks are really just looking for someone who actually wants change and to change Maine. Elena Moore, NPR News, Bangor, Maine.
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2: 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The buildings are a connection to the city's past and provide character. But do they attract development and tourism? Coming up, we're talking about the endangered sites and what's being done to save them. That's tomorrow on All Sides with Amy Jurevich from 10 to noon on 89.7 NPR News.
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2: First, the state okayed fracking under Salt Fork State Park. Now the federal government moves to open up thousands of acres in Ohio's only national forest. The plan involves nearly 3,000 acres in Wayne National Forest. Ohioans complain about rising property taxes. But what does legislative efforts to cut or eliminate them look like? Another big issue up for debate, data centers. The number of people opposing them continues to grow. Two proposed bills would require K-12 students to learn about food literacy. And it turns out controversial flock cameras are used by a number of state agencies. That's all after the news on the Reporter Roundtable from All Sides with Amy Jurevich on 89.7 NPR News.
5: Live from NPR News in Washington, I'm Ryland Barton. The Pentagon changed how it counts casualties in the Iran war. It comes as the deaths and injuries from the conflict increased recently, as NPR's Quil Lawrence explains.
6: So a week ago Friday, it was announced that there were four troops killed in action, Iranian rocket and drone attacks on bases in Jordan and in northern Iraq. And as we were reporting those out, we would check the official numbers on the Pentagon's website. But the numbers of those killed in action for the war in Iran were kind of switching back and forth before our eyes. On the Pentagon's website, it would, one day it said 14, and then they added the four new KIA, and it went up to 18, but then it was knocked back down to 14 again.
5: NPR's Quil Lawrence reporting. For hundreds of thousands of Haitian immigrants in the U.S., temporary protected status ends tonight. Reshma Kirpalani reports from Florida, home to one of the nation's largest Haitian communities.
7: At 6 a.m. on Monday, Farah LaRue returned home from her night shift. After today, she no longer has legal status to live or work in the United States. LaRue has stocked her home with food and covered the glass panel on her front door because she's afraid Immigration and Customs Enforcement might show up. If they do, she's memorized her lawyer's phone number.
8: If I don't get mistreated by ICE at the detention center, I may be killed in Haiti, and my blood will be on Trump's hands.
7: The Department of Homeland Security says conditions in Haiti have improved enough for Haitian nationals to return.